0: sweet pickles in Mrs. Muddle's fridge. I finished it. She held my little forehead as I transferred those pickles from my stomach to her sink. She had every right to say, "Ha! It serves you right, you gluttonous little orphan!" But she just smiled. Mrs. Muddle knew and loved the words of Jesus, and she lived them. Whatever you did for one of the least of these brothers and sisters of mine, you did for me. Few things are more enduring and endearing than simple kindness, even if it costs you a jar of sweet pickles.
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0: Hello, everyone. Welcome to The Grace Message. I'm Andrew Farley. So glad you're joining us tonight. That number to call, 877-655-6755. Right now, we got four open lines, plenty of room for you to get in with your question tonight. Maybe you've got a question about a scripture passage. Perhaps you heard something in church recently, or maybe chatting with a friend in a coffee shop or scrolling through social media, something came up and you want to talk it over. Well, that is exactly why we're here for you for the next half hour. We are live across the United States and Canada on Sirius XM, all kinds of FM and AM stations, and of course, yes, we're live streaming on social media as well. It doesn't matter how you're listening or watching along with us right now. You can simply call in and be a part of tonight's conversation. Again, four open lines. Tonight's your night. If you've ever thought about being a part of the Grace Message conversation, we'd love to have you. Open lines, room for you right away. All right, well, I do want to let you know also about a brand new resource we have available this month while we're waiting for those first calls to trickle in. This resource called Forgiven Forever is going to be a huge encouragement to you. Here's just a bit about it.
2: 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The great news of the gospel is it is way better than that. It's all about the finished work of Jesus. I'm excited about this new resource. It is called Forgiven Forever, and that's the truth of Hebrews chapter 10. 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It's our way of reminding you that you are forgiven forever.
0: Yes, you are forgiven forever. That's the beauty of the gospel. Nobody is partway forgiven. There's not a single person listening to this broadcast tonight that's 82% forgiven. It's all or nothing. There's no middle ground. You're either totally forgiven in Christ or completely unforgiven in Adam. But if you're in Christ, you have been forgiven past, present, and future. And that's what this series is all about. There's no conditions to it. If you are in Christ, you're a totally forgiven person, no matter what. So we want to put this in your hands to encourage you right away about your forgiveness and about the finished work of Jesus, how to celebrate that to the fullest. So when you give your gift this month to the Grace Message, make sure to request your copy of Forgiven Forever. 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Again, that's andrewfarley.org, and to click on the Donate tab there, it takes just 2 minutes to give your gift and to request a copy of Forgiven Forever. Well, we do have four open lines, so we're still waiting for that first call. Maybe tonight's your night. Do you have something you need to share? Maybe something you want to celebrate with us, or a question you have about a scripture passage or something that's maybe going on in your life right now, in your marriage, with your kids, in your church? Maybe you're looking for that grace message perspective. Well, again, that's exactly why we're here. 877-655-6755. Well, I want to start out tonight by talking about a lie and a truth. The lie is that you need to get a second blessing. You need a second portion. You need more of the Holy Spirit. Have you heard that? Well, I bet you have. In one stream of Christianity or another, you've heard the false idea that you need more of Jesus, that it's great that you're a Christian, but now you need that second baptism, that spiritual baptism of the Holy Spirit that's going to add on to what you already got in Christ. Well, is that true? Well, we're going to see in just the next few minutes here, it's absolutely false. The truth is that you are sealed with the Spirit and you lack nothing in Christ. You have everything you need for life and godliness. So let's dive into this. But before we do, I want to remind you, this program is mainly about you and helping you with whatever question or comment or issue you've got going on. Again, that number, 877-655-6755. All right, well, let's talk about this second blessing, this second baptism, this second experience that so many people are chasing. John chapter 14 says this. Jesus is talking. He says, if anyone loves me, he will keep my word. My Father will love him. We will come to him and make our house with him. We will make our abode with him. Isn't that awesome to think about that the entire Trinity is pleased to have you? We will come and we will make our house in you. Oh, I love that. Father, Son, and Holy Spirit. Again, the entire Godhead is for you, not against you, always for you, in your corner, and they've invited you to fellowship with them so they make their house in you. And it's that vine branches intimacy, and it's not just with Jesus. It's with the Father, the Son, and the Holy Spirit. Now, we're talking about whether you need a second baptism, a second experience, and all of that. Look at Romans 8, verse 9. It says, you are not in the flesh, but in the Spirit, if indeed the Spirit of God dwells in you. But if anyone does not have the Spirit of Christ, he does not belong to him. Now, did you hear that last part? There's two kinds of people on planet Earth. And if you don't have the Spirit, you don't belong to God. So the two kinds of people are those who have the Spirit and they belong to God, and then those who don't have the Spirit and they don't belong to God. But there is no middle ground. Do you see that? It's impossible to belong to God and yet be lacking the Spirit. So next time somebody says to you, oh, it's great that you're saved. It's great that you're a Christian. I love that you're a child of God. But even though you're going to heaven, you still need to get more of the Spirit. You need a second blessing, a second baptism. No, you can stop them dead in their tracks. And you can say, if anyone doesn't have the Spirit, then they don't belong to God. It's all or nothing. And in Christ, it's all. You've got all you need, everything you need for life and godliness. The scripture says you're blessed with every spiritual blessing in Jesus. So isn't it awesome to think about the fact that the Holy Spirit lives in you, the Father lives in you, the Son lives in you, Christ lives in you, and the entire Trinity is pleased to have you. Ephesians chapter 1 says this, in him you were sealed. You were sealed in him with the Holy Spirit of promise. He's given as a pledge of our inheritance. So every child of God who's believed has been sealed by the Spirit. Every child of God who's believed and has an inheritance also has the pledge, which is the Spirit. So how absurd, how ridiculous it is for us to entertain the false notion that we're saved, but that we still need more. We're saved, but we still need the Spirit. We're saved, but we need a second baptism, a second blessing, a second portion. nonsense. We are complete in Christ, and we have everything we need. So I hope that's encouraging to you tonight to know how complete you are. He has given us of His fullness, and He allows us to share in that completeness so that when religiosity comes knocking, saying you need more, well, you can shut the door and ignore those false messages, knowing the finished work of Christ, that you have all you need for now and for eternity. Well, let's take a moment now. We're going to go to Arizona, and we'll talk with Timothy. Hi, Timothy. What you got for us tonight, my friend?
3: Hello, Andrew. Thank you for your help in teaching us about the grace and the love that we have in Christ. I had a question about in Timothy. There's a verse that talks about coarse jesting and, you know, stupid talk or silly talk, sitting around telling fables or whatever. Maybe it's dirty jokes. I don't know what it is. But and in there it says that people that are involved in that will not, something about won't inherit the kingdom of God.
0: Mm-hmm.
3: And is that like you're saved and then you're not, because you might get caught up in something and
0: make a
3: mistake or whatever?
0: Well, no, I mean, I really don't think that it's saying basically, hey, you're a Christian one day and then you tell a dirty joke and you lose your salvation. I mean, that, first of all, you can't lose your salvation. If you could, it wouldn't be salvation. Remember, Hebrews says we have eternal redemption, eternal buyback. Eternal redemption means God bought you back forever. Secondly, we got all the promises of God. He said, I'll never leave you. I'll never forsake you. He didn't say, I'm going to bolt to the door the moment you tell a dirty joke. So we're going to have to get this straight because, you know, first of all, we're talking about 1 Timothy. If you want to talk about 1 Timothy, I think, one of the passages there in chapter 1, it talks about don't pay attention to myths and endless genealogies and people who are speculating. So there were some people who were distracted. Being distracted doesn't mean you lost your salvation. It just means you were distracted. And they were distracted about endless arguments. Then you pop over to chapter 4 of 1 Timothy, and it says, have nothing to do with worldly fables, fit only for old women. And so what does that mean? Well, have nothing to do with it. Does it say anything about losing salvation? No, of course not. Even the passage you might be referring to where Paul says that we'll not inherit the kingdom of God, the next verse, verse 11 of that chapter says, and such were some of you. You were that way. Such were some of you, but you were washed, you were justified, you were sanctified. So that was our former identity. As far as, telling a dirty joke or saying something off color or whatever, that doesn't jeopardize your salvation. My goodness, can you imagine? None of us would remain saved. Can you imagine if the gospel was, you're forgiven of all your sins unless you sin? You're forgiven of all your sins unless you say something bad. I mean, we'd all be doomed. So, as far as, 1 Timothy, I'm not seeing anything like that. As far as coarse jesting, obviously the Bible talks about that in the New Testament. And when we see it in the New Testament, it's really about being biting or biting into sarcastic sarks. Now, that's not a jokey sarcasm like we talk about in English today. That is a fleshy accusation against someone, biting into them, into their character. What he's talking about there, I mean, he's saying, 2 Timothy even says, avoid worldly chatter, empty and worldly chatter. So don't waste your time with cheap, fake, sensational, faith corrupting type chatter, looking at genealogies and myths and fables that distract people. And, you know, then when it comes to coarse jesting, yeah, don't bite into people and seek to harm people. But none of those are salvation issues. Otherwise, we would have a ludicrous gospel on our hands. Jesus died for all your sins except spreading rumors. Jesus died for all your sins except being sarcastic. Jesus died for all your sins except, you know, and then you fill in your favorite sin, so to speak. Jesus died for all your sins, and he took them all away, and there are no exceptions. You know, otherwise we have no gospel at all. So I hope that's clear, my friend. None of these are salvation verses. They are behavior passages about attitudes and actions. Why are they in here? Because, you know, Paul, Peter, James, and John, these New Testament authors, are trying to save us a whole lot of time and wasted energy if we're chasing after the flesh, trying to get meaning and purpose by backbiting and spreading rumors and talking nasty about people and ripping into people. That's not our heart. That's not our nature. That's not who we are at the core. So that's the heart of the matter. It's never, never a salvation issue. And once you're saved, you're beautifully saved forever. And you can't ruin that. You can't mess it up, because God has already said, I will never, ever leave you. So, Timothy, I hope that's encouraging. Reach out again anytime. Great to hear from you. Okay, let's go to California next. We'll talk with Susan. Hi, Susan. What you got for us?
4: Hi, Andrew. How are you?
0: Hey, good.
4: Thanks for taking my call. Yeah, I was calling. My son is, he's 48, and he's a Christian man. And recently, though, he started reading what he says is the Catholic Bible about the saints and the different things like that. And now he thinks that you're not just saved once you get saved, that it's by your works and the things you do, and that how could God just forgive all our sins and we don't have to do nothing, because what if we sin tomorrow because we're sinners? And I tried to explain to him that, you know, God is past, present, and future, and when he died on the sin and he said it's finished, when he died on the cross and he said it's finished, it was, that's finished. If you accept him as your Lord and Savior, then he comes into you, the Holy Spirit does, and he helps change you, and he works within you. But we're all sinners until we are resurrected. So I want to help him understand that.
0: Yeah. Okay. All right. Well, listen, Susan, I think first of all, you know, I mean, he's reading from two sources. He'll read a little bit of the Bible, and then he'll go over to some Catholic sources, and then he's trying to reconcile the two. So that's part of the problem, right? Because, you know, you can read Ephesians chapter 2, and it says, for by grace you've been saved through faith. It is not of yourself. It is a gift of God, not as a result of works, so that no one can brag, so that no one can boast. So, see, what your son is doing is he's saying, well, I kind of like that verse. That verse is okay for me. I'll include that. But then let me go over here and find something that contradicts it. No, you cannot do that. You cannot go over there and find something that contradicts it and then try to balance them. That will not work. And so Ephesians 2 literally says, not as a result of works. So either that's true or it's false. Either Paul is a liar in Ephesians 2, or he knows what he's talking about. And so we're going to have to decide between Paul in Ephesians 2 and Catholic theology. And they do not agree. If you have a brain in your head and you read Paul in Ephesians 2 and he says it's not of yourselves, it's a gift of God by faith, not of works, well, what does that brain tell you? I'm reading words on a page that say it's not of works. And then I thumb through some Catholic theology and it says, well, it's, you know, it's both. It's faith, and then it's also a result of works. Well, you go over to Paul, you say, wait, no, it's not. It can't be. So I think that's where your son really has to wrestle. Is he going to fall at the feet of Catholic theology, or is he going to go back to the apostles and recognize Romans chapter 3, by the works of the law, nobody will be right before God? Romans 3:20. How about Romans 4:5? The one who does not work but believes in him who justifies, his faith is credited as righteousness. Who gets that? Well, it says the one who does not work. That's Romans 4:5. How about Titus 3? He saved us not on the basis of deeds which we have done, but according to his mercy. So by the time I read Titus, not on the basis of deeds, Romans 4, the one who does not work, Romans 3, nobody will be justified by works, and Ephesians 2, that I'm saved not of works, but it's a gift of God. I mean, I can't make it out of Ephesians, Romans, and Titus alive with any common sense to show for it unless I'm just going to believe Paul. And when Catholic theology disagrees with an apostle, go with the apostle. So I think that's the wrestling match your son is in. He needs to realize what he's doing, and he should not compromise the gospel just because of a Catholic theology book. Thanks for your call. Reach out to us again anytime, Susan. All right, well, let's go now to Mary Lee. Hi, Mary Lee. What you got for us tonight, my friend?
5: Hi there, Andrew. Thank you for taking my call.
0: Yeah.
5: I'm calling because I heard something preached at my church recently, and I had a question. It had to do with the sacrifice that was made by Christ. Of course, we know that he went to the cross and how he had the communion with his disciples. And he said, do this in remembrance of me. But I thought I was hearing what was saying that Christ was the sacrifice. And because he was the sacrifice, we have to eat the communion, which represents or which is his body. So we are getting our salvation through us eating the bread that is really Christ.
0: Okay. All right. Well, we got about a minute, and I'll just say false, false, false. That is not the case. And I'm glad you called to ask about that. There's a reason Jesus uses the word remembrance. He doesn't say, do this meal, do this communion. He doesn't say, do this to activate your salvation. No, he says, do it in remembrance of me. And so are we going to take Jesus at his word, or are we going to fabricate some stuff? And again, we're back to sort of what the Catholics are doing in saying that, you know, taking communion activates something, that it causes something. No, we are doing it in remembrance of what already saves us. What saves us is the cross and the resurrection. So when we eat and drink today, it's like a birthday party. When you have a birthday party these days, does that mean you're being born? Is that causing you to be born? No. When you have a wedding anniversary, does that mean you're just getting married? Is that causing you to be married? No, it's a celebration. You're doing it in remembrance. And those are the exact words of Jesus Christ. We eat and drink as a celebration in remembrance of him. So Welch's grape juice and Wonder Bread don't cause anything. Just like being dunked in water for 10 seconds doesn't cause anything. It is the finished work of Jesus that saves us. And there are some beautiful ways to celebrate that finished work through water baptism, through the Lord's Supper. We are celebrating what he already did.
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1: It's the part of parenting that both parents and kids agree is unpleasant, uncomfortable, and not fully understood. Discipline. Today on Turning Point, Dr. David Jeremiah clears up the confusion and shares the value of discipline as expressed by King Solomon, the wisest man who ever lived. With the conclusion of his message, Power Up Your Parenting Skills, Proverbs for Parents, here's David.
2: Well, as you know, I'm a parent. I've had four children. I have now 12 grandchildren and one great-grandchild and four more on their way. So I'm into the parenting business, and I learned a lot about being a parent as I learned

0: moment. But before we open our Bibles together to the book of Proverbs, let me just remind you again that Israel matters a lot to God. And I'm sure his heart is wounded as he sees what is happening in our country now, as many are cursing Israel, and anti-Semitism is on the rise here. And it's a really disturbing thing, because the Bible says if you don't bless Israel, if you curse Israel, it does not fare well for you. History has proven that. And oh, how important it is that we stay focused as believers on the nation of Israel and love these people as God would have us love them. This book is all about God's heart for Israel, and it's yours for the asking during the month of August for a gift of any size to Turning Point to help us with the teaching of the Word of God around the world. 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And now, here is part two of Powering Up Your Parenting Skills, Proverbs for Parents.
1: What I really want to talk with you about primarily is the fact that parents are not only called upon to disciple their children, they're called upon to discipline their children. Discipline is almost going out of style. And if you don't believe that, travel on an airplane. I'm quite a traveler. And when I see them coming through the front door, I begin to pray as they move toward my seat. Oh, Lord, keep them at least 7 or 8 rows away. Because it is overwhelming to me how parents allow their children to do anything and don't even make any attempt to bring discipline or control into the life. Where did this all start? Well, it didn't come from Solomon, I promise you, because let me tell you what Solomon has to say about all this. This would not get me any acclaim on talk shows today, but I'm just going to read to you what the Bible says. First of all, the Bible says that discipline is proper for every child. That's the first principle. It's proper for every child. Notice chapter 3, verses 11 and 12. Here are the Proverbs. My son, do not despise the chastening of the Lord, nor detest his correction. For whom the Lord loves, he corrects, just as a father, the son, in whom he delights. Proverbs 29 and verse 17 says, correct your son and he will give you rest. Yes, he will give delight to your soul. Hebrews 12:7 says, if you endure correction, God deals with you as with sons. For what son is he whom the father does not chasten? So no matter how big or how strong or how mean, every child is to be under discipline. What is happening in this world of ours is that is dominated by humanist philosophy is the accumulated effect of several generations of young people who have not been under any discipline at all. And in the name of freedom, we have turned them loose too soon, and we are living with the sad result of our negligence. Paul Harvey expressed the conviction of many of us when he said these words. He said, I am against giving youth more freedom. They've already about as much freedom as an unguided missile. Jesus didn't campaign for unlimited freedom. He bound himself to God's will. We need some Christian youth with direction and purpose and faith and dedication, and that is born in the home. Sooner or later, we have to decide that. Last I knew, parents were still supposed to be in control. And discipline is proper for every child. Notice the second proverb. Discipline proves our love for our children. Proverbs 13:24 is known to most of you. It says, he that spares the rod hates his son, but he who loves him disciplines him promptly. Chastens him early, says the New King James. Do you remember your parents saying something like this? I'm going to discipline you, and I want you to know that's because I love you. Or maybe this sticks in your mind as it does mine. This hurts me more than it does you. That last statement seemed to always be reserved as an introductory remark before I was really going to get it. Isn't it interesting that the number one reason that parents give for not disciplining their children is because I don't want to spank them because I just love them too much. But in reality, when we refuse to discipline our children, we are demonstrating the exact opposite, that we do not love them. We do not love them enough to stand in the way of their making the kinds of mistakes that can multiply into the critical, life-threatening mistake. Dr. James Dobson, in his bestseller,

0: Dare to Discipline has written that the parent has got to convince himself that discipline is not something he does to the child, but something he does for the child. The attitude toward the child must be, I love you too much to let you behave like that. When you see parents letting their children run wild and not standing in the way of their disobedient behavior, do not make the false conclusion that they must really love their children a lot because they don't want to touch them. They don't love them enough to stand in the way of that which is destroying them and those around them. So discipline is a demonstration of your love for your children. How many of you know that when the Father up above disciplines us, it's because he loves us? When he works us over, it's because he cares about us. You know, there's an old adage that if you're a football player and you never get chewed out by the coach, it's probably not because you're good, it's because you're unimportant to the plan for the team. What you want to worry about is when they never say anything to you at all, when they just act like you're not there, when you're standing on the sideline and they don't even know your number. So when you get chewed out by the coach, it's because they probably think you're going to have a part in the game plan, so they want to make sure you get it right. Almighty God wants us to be a part of the game plan, and he wants us to get it right. So just as we discipline our children, God disciplines his children as well. Number three, discipline postponed will be ineffective. Notice what it says in Proverbs 19:18. Chasten your son while there is hope, and let not your soul spare for his crying. Do not set your heart on his destruction, is another translation. Chasten your children while there's hope. I had a woman come to me some years ago, and she wanted to know how early she should begin to discipline her children because she was starting to have some trouble. How old should they be before I begin to discipline them? And I made the serious mistake of saying, well, how old are they? She said, the oldest one's 11 and the youngest one's 9. I didn't have the heart to tell her that the game was over and she lost. You can't wait. The Bible says you have to discipline them while there's hope. What does that mean? Well, you have a chance to make a difference. If you wait until all of the values and the systems are well in place in their lives and then you try to intervene, you will have a very difficult time making any impact on that child. And I encourage you not to wait, but to begin early. And I am not a psychologist nor a family counselor. I am not here to answer all the questions of the particular variety of how do you deal with that and how old should a child be, but I am here to tell you that when your children begin to demonstrate rebellion against you, that is the seed of rebellion in their heart because they're born with an old nature. And that rebellion needs to be confronted or it will grow into a full-size rebellion. Some psychologists have suggested that the troubled teenage years are just a condensation of all the discipline that has or has not been administered in the early years of the child's life. When you examine what some parents are told by modern psychologists, you can understand why discipline is postponed and avoided. There are so many conflicting ideas in the great mass of man's wisdom that the only option left to the modern secular parent is to put all the various theories in a hat and pull one out at random. These diverse ideas have one common denominator. They are the product of this world and of man's wisdom. Why not take what God says? Do the best you can to take the principles of God's word and put them into operation. One man said this, "Alas, we arrive at the door of adolescence, the dynamic time of life which comes with a pimple and goes out with a beard, those flirtatious years when girls begin to powder and boys begin to puff. It's an exciting phase of childhood, I suppose, but to be honest, I wouldn't want to stumble through it again. By the way, have you heard of the new wristwatch created exclusively for the anxious parents of teenagers? After 11 p.m., it rings its hands every 15 minutes." And most of us parents know what that's all about. Well, discipline postponed will be ineffective. Here's the next principle. Discipline purges wrong conduct from a child's life. That's what the Proverbs say. 22:15 says it this way, "Foolishness is bound in the heart of a child, but the rod of correction shall drive it far from him." Let me read that again. "Foolishness is bound in the heart of a child, but the rod of correction shall drive it far from him. How do you correct misbehavior? You make children understand there's a penalty associated with what they do that is wrong. I love the story about the mother of three very small children who was trying to get ready to go out with her husband for a late dinner engagement, and the children all slept in the same room upstairs. They were playing the games that children all play, especially when their parents are supposed to be doing something else beside parenting. They would not quiet down. They continued to talk and laugh and get it out of bed, even though they were threatened regularly by their irritated mother. Finally, when she had all she could stand, she went to the bottom of the stairs and she shouted, "If I hear one more word out of any of you, I'm coming upstairs." And everything quieted down. About 5 short minutes later, the noise level began to build again. True to her promise, she grabbed a towel, wrapped it around her head, which had been totally immersed in the kitchen sink and the rinsing stage of her shampoo. Up the stairs she stomped and into the room, which had now gotten very quiet. "I'm not coming up here again," she said. "Now you kids stay in bed and be quiet." The silence was deafening as she walked out of the room, but as she stood outside the door for a moment, she heard the littlest of the children ask, "Who was that?" Now, I suppose something could be said for scaring our children into obedience. But God has a better way. And God's better way is the application of the Board of Education to the seat of knowledge. How many of you know that works? The psalmist says something similar. "It is good for me that I have been afflicted, that I might learn thy statutes." He confesses earlier in the Psalms, "Before I was afflicted, I went astray, but now I have kept your word." Hebrews 12:11 says it this way, "No chastening for the present seems to be joyous, but grievous. Nevertheless, afterward it yields the peaceable fruit of righteousness unto which they are exercised thereby." In other words, discipline isn't fun either for the child or for the parent, and it's grievous, it brings hurt. But afterwards, it proves that it can provide the result you're looking for, which is godliness in the life of a child. I realize that this again runs cross current with most modern counsel. If you want to ruin a party, stand up and give a little speech on how to discipline your child, because nobody seems to be very much involved in it these days. Let me give you the next principle. Discipline properly administered will not hurt your child. Listen to this very frank proverb, 23:13. "Withhold not correction from the child, for if you beat him with the rod, he will not die." Isn't that a great thought? Now, it may sound like he's dying, but he's not going to die. On numerous occasions, I've been told by honest parents that the reason they don't discipline their children is because they fear they may cause some physical harm. Let's face it, we've been all over the ballpark in this area. We've come through the permissive age of no corporal discipline into the present age of the child abuse syndrome. We didn't spank our children then because we didn't believe in it. We don't spank them now for fear that someone will report us to the authorities. If we're really honest, most of us do such an inadequate job of discipline not out of the fear of hurting our children, but rather out of the refusal to inconvenience ourselves. We yell at our children from one end of the house to the other because we're too lazy to get up and go where they are and take care of the problem. We let all of the intentional problems grow. How many of you know that if you don't deal with it right when it begins, it escalates, and two things happen. They get more disobedient and you get more angry. We're going to talk about that in a moment. Let me give you the next principle from Proverbs. Discipline proceeds in spite of crying. The Bible says in Proverbs 19:18, "Chasten your son while there is hope, and don't let your soul spare for his crying." That's one of the translations of Proverbs 19:18. You know, some parents just, they can't stand the thought that their child will cry. And how many of you know that children have got this figured out? We had one child, and I won't tell you which one it was. The thought of a spanking initiated in immediate sobs, so emotional that I couldn't imagine how they could be any worse after the punishment had been administered. And then we had another child that absolutely refused to cry no matter what happened. But it doesn't make any difference. You're to administer discipline even if there is crying. Crying purges out the things in that child's life that need to be dealt with. Parents know how bedtime prayers can be full of surprises. One little kid, smarting after punishment, finished his prayers with the usual blessings for all of the members of the family save one. Then turning to his father, he said, "I suppose you noticed you were not included." The next principle goes like this: discipline provides help for the child, not release of anger for the adult. This is really important because here is where the watershed is with regard to abuse. No Christian should ever do anything to cause physical harm to their child. God has created a certain part of the anatomy with enough padding so that there can be an administration of justice without abuse. But listen carefully. Ephesians 6:4 says this: "Fathers, provoke not your children to wrath, but bring them up in the nurture and the training of the Lord." My good friend, Dr. Haddon Robinson, wrote a little paper on this one time that I got a hold of, and this is what he said: "Even though I am to punish my youngsters, I must be certain that the discipline is for their positive good. All of us can sympathize with the mother who said in exasperation, 'Well, the kids were making such a racket that I went in and spanked them. It didn't help much, but it sure did me a world of good.' Too often we spank our children because we are irritated, or we scold them and nag at them to release our own frustrations. Chastening and admonitions require thought and spiritual sensitivity if it's to be of the Lord. My discipline, no matter what it is, should be designed to bring my children to God. In all of the passages about discipline in the Scripture, not one that I know says that discipline is exclusively to penalize. It is always used in the positive context of instruction and correction. It should never be an occasion for a parent to take out his anger or his own irritation on his child." If you're angry, wait. That's the only reason to wait. But don't use your anger as a weapon against your children. Remember, you're big and they're little. I don't know where the abuse syndrome started. I hate everything that's related to it. I see little children who've been the result of child abuse, and I cannot comprehend how anyone could do that. But my friends, when you protect a society that kills the unborn, it's not long before people reason, "Well, I could have killed him before he was born. It doesn't matter if I beat him around a little bit now that he's here." We've raised a culture of disregard for the human life. And so we live in this delicate balance between the importance of corporal punishment and the very careful protection of our children and our young people from abuse. And God can give every parent who trusts Him the wisdom to administer discipline so that they never cross the line. I can tell you, I was disciplined by my parents. My father had the ability to put the fear of God in me. And when I did something really bad, and my mother said, "I'm not going to deal with this, your father's going to deal with it when he gets home," I knew the meaning of fear. When he got home, he dealt with it. But my father nor my mother ever hurt me or ever did damage to me as a person. I can honestly say that the best I know, I've raised four children and I've never hurt any of my children, but I've gotten their attention a few times. So you can do it. Don't let the world tell you, don't let them pour you into the mold that says you can't discipline your children because that's child abuse. Not to discipline them is to abuse them. Not to deal with their rebellion is to abuse them. Finally, let me give you the last principle and we're finished. Discipline prepares a child for the most important decision in his life. What is it about a Christian home that prepares a young person to deal with life and deal with eternity and deal with the reality of knowing God in a personal way? Discipline sets the context for it. And that's not just my word. Let me read to you this proverb from 23:14. "You shall beat him with the rod and deliver his soul from hell." Isn't that interesting? When you channel a child in the right direction, you give him the very best opportunity to know Jesus Christ. When you let him express his own way and go and do his own thing, he usually will do that thing which is not in honor to the Lord. Positive corrective discipline within the home provides the kind of atmosphere that makes it most possible for a child to come to a personal decision about God. Although there are many who come to Christ in the middle or later years of their lives, the vast majority of Christians in our churches are Christians as the result of growing up in a structured Christian home where some form of discipline was practiced. Parents who teach their children love by caring enough to confront them also teach them much about their Heavenly Father, who is just like that. My friends, if you want children to grow up in the nurture and admonition of the Lord, it's got to start with you. I'm not here to say that every time a child goes wrong, it's always the parent's fault. I'm reminded that God had two children, put them both in a perfect environment, and they both rebelled. God has given to us the choice to make, but we want to guide those choices by protecting the environment in which the choice is made, and bringing up a child in an atmosphere of loving discipline gives that child the best opportunity to know God and to go on and have a productive life. But mom and dad, it starts with you, and it starts with this. You cannot impart what you do not possess. And if you do not know Jesus Christ personally, you will never be able to lead your children beyond the place where you yourself have gone. So I want to ask you this question. Do you have within you that which is necessary for you to bring your children up in the nurture and admonition of the Lord? Do you know for certain that Jesus Christ is your Savior? Is there something about your life that gives security and stability and strength to your children as they see your faith walk because you're a follower of Christ? And if you do not have that, that's the place to start, whether you're old or young. That's the place to begin, to put your trust in Jesus Christ, Father, to know God through His Son, Mom, and then through that relationship to let that influence trickle down to the lives of your kids. That's where it all starts. So I end up where I always end up, don't I? At the foot of the cross, where Jesus Christ can make a difference in your life. If you don't know Him, He sent His Son to die for you, that you might have life everlasting.
1: Amen. And you can receive Him today by just asking Him to come and forgive your sin and take up His abode in your heart, and He will do that. I know He does that. I've seen it happen over the years. So many people whose lives have been changed because Christ came to be a part of their everyday experience. This is Friday, and so it's important for me to tell you that you need to get to church this weekend. I have so many friends who do what I do in the church world, and they all tell me the same thing. There are so many people that they lost during COVID who got comfortable with staying home on the weekends and never came back. It will be to your detriment if that's your story. So don't let it be your story. Step in and do the right thing this week. Get back to church. You may feel awkward at first, but if you do it, God will honor it, and you will soon be back in the fellowship of God's people, growing and ministering to others. I know He will honor you for that. And then we'll see you next week on Monday. Hope you'll join us then. Till then, have a great weekend.
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0: Today on Insight for Living from Chuck Swindoll.
1: Shame-based counsel leaves us under an extra load of guilt. 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People who are hurting don't need Genghis Khan and Mike Tyson rolled into one verbal reproof.
0: What do you do when you've done everything right and everything still goes wrong? And what do you do when the people around you are certain they know exactly why? Today on Insight for Living, Chuck Swindoll offers some of the most practical and honest counsel you'll hear. He's not going to pretend the answers are easy. In fact, he's going to give you permission to admit something you may have been afraid to say out loud. If you're in a confusing season right now, these principles from Job chapters 4 through 7 will bring clarity and relief.
1: Job 3, he's in a hole. And these three guys are going, oh man, I never heard Job say things like this. And of course, they've never been there. They've never probably had a boil. And so Eliphaz decides it's time to say something. And Eliphaz is kind of trying to get a word in. And he says, your words have helped the tottering to stand. And they have. It's not flattery. They have. And you have strengthened feeble knees. And he had. He says, but now it has come to you and you're impatient. You spent all your life giving other people counsel and telling people how to stand firm and how to make it, and now this thing's happened to you, and now we get a chapter, a blast out of you. It touches you, and you are dismayed. See the poetry? It has come to you, verse 5, and you are impatient. It touches you, and you are dismayed. Is not your fear of God, your confidence, and the integrity of your ways your hope? Isn't that what it's about, Job? I mean, I'm not questioning your integrity, but you're impatient with this. And then when he gets Job kind of strung out, listen to the twist in the knife. Remember now, whoever perished being innocent? Or where were the upright destroyed? According to what I've seen, see the experience? According to what I've seen, those who plow iniquity and those who sow trouble harvest it. Got it? I mean, Job, you're getting what you deserve. I mean, Job, if you're that innocent, why are you here? I mean, I've observed it. People suffer like this when they got sin in their life. Oh boy. I mean, let the shame begin. Don't ever go there. Don't go there. Serves no one any good. It's bad counsel. Especially when it isn't true. But the problem is, he's not through. He keeps on, talks about visions in the night over there in verse 13, and talks about the generality, and it's true that mankind is not perfect before God, and we have a maker, and he's the perfect one. We're not. As a matter of fact, he's got it right in chapter 5 and verse 7. We are born to trouble as the sparks fly upward. That's true. That's true. And Job, that's what's happening. But if he had just stopped there, look at verse 8. Little pride seeps in. Now, as for me, I would seek God. I would seek God and I would place my cause before God. Now, that's what I would do. Implying, you haven't done that. How does he know what Job has done? You don't always seek God verbally. Sometime in the silence you seek God deeply. I mean, God is the one who does great and unsearchable things. He does wonders without number. I know that, Job could have said. I'm not sitting here like a dummy. I know that God does great and wonderful things. I am covered with boils and I've done nothing wrong. And you're giving me great theology with no understanding. Please. Please. He has the audacity to say at the end of verse 17, "You should not despise the discipline of the Almighty, Job. You're suffering because you're guilty. You're getting just what you deserve. You're not listening to the Lord's reproofs. As a matter of fact, in the long run, you're going to be just fine." Isn't that sweet? Look at verse 25. "You will know also that your," we're in chapter 5, 525. "You will know also that your descendants will be many, your offspring as the grass of the earth. You will come to the grave in full vigor, like the stacking of grain in its season. Behold this, we have investigated this, and it is, and that is the way it is. Hear it and know it for yourself." That's the answer, Job. Done. No charge. Glad to give that to you. Peace of my mind I couldn't afford to lose. Before I move any further, let me say that accusation replaced compassion somewhere in Eliphaz's delivery. And don't think Job missed it. A sick person doesn't lack discernment. If you don't know, and if you don't have God's clear mind with facts to prove it, please, just love them and stay quiet. If there is insight to be gained, it will be gained through the comfort and tender mercy of friends. On occasion, yes, reproofs are there and necessary, but while covered with boils, I doubt it. Job starts right where the man had forgotten. "Oh," says Job in chapter 6. Look at the first word. "Oh. Oh, that my grief were weighed." Eliphaz, "I got 10 dead children." Eliphaz, listen to me. "Oh, that my grief were actually weighed and laid in the balances together with my calamity. My grief mixed with my calamity of having lost everything. For then it would be heavier than the sand of the sea." Whoa. Great line. Some people carry weight like that. "Therefore, Eliphaz, understand my words have been rash. When people are really underneath it, sometime in the deep, deep pit of it all, out will come words that they will later deeply regret. Let them have that slack. Come on. Let your kids, grown kids, going a little nuts. Cut them some slack. They'll later understand it, but right now, you know, they've had 18, 20 years of your sermons. Let them just say it without needing to correct them. To be a great counselor requires enormous timing, great wisdom, silence, understanding. Oh, that they could weigh my grief, my calamity. I don't think you'd say these things, Eliphaz. "I do know this," says Job at the end of verse 10, "I have not denied the words of the Holy One." That's quite a statement. That's not pride. "I want you to know, Eliphaz, that in all of this, in the hating of the day I was born, and in the swinging of my fist at the fact that I lived and didn't die beyond birth, and the fact that my misery has gotten unbearable, oh, Eliphaz, understand, I've never once denied the words of the Holy One. In this heart is not doubt." It's confusion, Eliphaz, it's confusion. I hope you will give room to your fellow Christians to have a little time of confusion. Matter of fact, Job even says, without being defensive, verse 22 of chapter 6, "Have I said, give me something? Or offer a bribe for me from your wealth? Have I done that? Or deliver me from the hand of the adversary? Have I asked you to do that? Or redeem me from the hand of tyrants? Have I asked for that?" Teach me and I will be silent. Show me how I have erred. Show me. What a wonderful question or statement. Eliphaz, I haven't asked for something special. I haven't sought for some corner on this that you would get involved in it. How painful are honest words. But the end of verse 25, what does your argument prove? What does it prove, Eliphaz? When we're all through with this, we're no better off. You're missing it. Look at verse 28. Please look at me and see if I lie. I love that line. Look, Eliphaz. I don't traffic in lies. By the way, lies are absolutely damning to recovery. Self-lies, lies other people tell. See if I lie. Tell me to my face. Look at me. If you can't, then desist, meaning pull back, repent, turn around. If there is injustice on my tongue, point it out, verse 30. In chapter 6, Job speaks to his friend, and chapter 7, he speaks to his God, and he turns his case over to the Lord. That's what Job wanted to do. Job is saying, in effect, if I could only have a case brought before the living God, he qualifies as a judge. I would come before him, and I would lay my situation out before him, and I would say, judge rightly, and I will take whatever you have to say. But he's so silent. He doesn't speak to me. Sometimes the silence of God is worse than the voice, because you don't know what he's trying to say. Many a sick person tucked away in a hospital south of us or north of us, many a room with a child dying with leukemia and hollow-eyed parents sitting beside them, wrestle with the silence of God. And if you haven't been there, you can't imagine, nor can I. Nor can I. He says to his God, my nights, verse 3, are nights of trouble. They continue, the nights continue. I am continually tossing until dawn. You ever done that? Of course you have. Not like Job, but we have been restless through the night. I've been awake all night, though I've been laying in bed. I have not slept a wink, and I've been awake through the night. My head's been working on the stuff that I'm struggling with. And then on top of that, look at verse 5. My flesh is clothed with worms and a crust of dirt. My skin hardens and runs. Oh, man. My days are swifter than a weaver's shuttle and come to an end without hope. Without hope. He says in a hurried moment of verse 16, just leave me alone. Just leave me alone. For my days are but a breath. And then he pleads, verse 20, have I sinned? What have I done to you, O watcher of men? He's talking to God. He's the one who watches us. Why have you set me as your target? Why am I in your crosshairs? Just tell me why. Silence. Why then do you not pardon my transgression? If there is transgression, why haven't you pardoned it? There's nothing I wouldn't confess. Now then. Perhaps haunted and bothered by the words of Eliphaz, Job speaks like a tormented man here and later. Physically, he's miserable. Emotionally, he is at wit's end, and spiritually, he is confused. Ever been there? Just remember. In addition to all that, he has been blamed and shamed and condemned and rebuked. It's horrible. And those guys had no concept of what he was going through. Unfortunately, when they began to speak, they spewed out their thoughtless words. Let's learn some lessons. Some hurtful lessons learned from Eliphaz and some helpful lessons learned from Job. Okay? I'll make it brief. Three with Eliphaz. Number one, assumptions reduce understanding and insight. Assumptions reduce understanding and insight. I have missed on assumptions so many times in my ministry. and a number of times in my counsel. When your mind is already made up and you think you've already figured out what caused this, you can't really understand because you're not listening. You're ready to get your points across. Assumptions reduce understanding. Therefore, your words aren't insightful. They're usually condemning. Second, shame blocks grace and hinders relief. Shame-based counsel leaves us under an extra load of guilt. Rather than offering the hope of recovery, it shoves you further into the grave of anguish. I hope you will forever remove from your lips three words, shame on you. They do no good. Here's a third from Eliphaz. Pride eclipses mercy and compassion. When you come across as though you are the final answer in this situation, you stop the flow of mercy. Because pride is pretty stubborn. I read this week of a Christian leader who was traveling with his wife towards Chicago to speak. As he cruised along, he passed his exit, and his wife said, "You missed the exit, honey." Well, that just kind of made him mad. And he said, "I'm driving the car. I know where I'm going. I know if I missed an exit." She said, "You better turn around." He responded, "There's no need for that." Long period of silence. He continued on. The sign ceased reading Chicago. They began talking about Detroit and other cities, not so close to Chicago. She says, honey, all the signs for Chicago have stopped. You're going the wrong way. He gritted his teeth and opted for one more exit. When they reached the exit, there was still no sign for Chicago. His wife piped up again, "Honey, stop being ridiculous and turn around." At that point, get this, every man here will understand. He decided to prove her wrong, whatever it took. He began trying to think of a way to get to Chicago without turning around. There was no way. Suddenly, he realized he was sinning. He confessed it, gave up, turned around. She said, "See how easy that was?" He smiled. "Now, why didn't I do that 20 miles ago?" She said, "Because you are too proud." Guys, we really are. And some of you ladies can be so proud. It's not, men don't have a corner on it, but we got a lot of the market. And maybe you ladies learned it from us. I don't know. But how ugly it is. You know, if it doesn't reach Chicago, but I can't be too dogmatic about that because I drive 100 miles out of the way to prove I know where I'm going if I have to. Here's some positive or some helpful lessons learned from Job. There are two and they're simple. Sometimes people's words only make our troubles worse. You say, how basic can you get? Well, have you learned it? Are you still listening to everybody? No wonder you're confused. Everybody is a poor source for wisdom. Sometimes people's words only make our troubles worse. Don't fall in the trap of believing everything you hear. Every significant decision I have made in the Christian life where I've sought the counsel of others, someone has told me not to do it. They weren't evil people. They just didn't have a clue. But you would have thought they had a corner on it. Don't listen to everybody. Pick your counselors real carefully. There's a lot of bad ones out there. Not all, of course, but a lot. Job teaches us sometimes people's words only make troubles worse. Here's a second. Sometimes God's ways only make us more confused. There, I've said it. I've been wanting to say that all through this talk, so I finally worked up the courage. Don't think you need to understand everything that happens. You know what's great to practice in front of a mirror? I call it the shrug. I don't know. You know, I don't care if you have a PhD from Scotland. Just stand in front of the mirror and, you know, nobody around, just go, I don't know. I really don't know. You know, I can't tell you why that happened. Well, why did all of this? I don't know. I don't know. You know, great news is that God never shrugs. He never says that. With acute perception, he says, I know exactly the way you take. I know why. I know how long. And I know the end. And while you're shrugging in humility, I don't know, he's saying, good for you. You trust me in the mystery. You trust me. He's never promised he will tell us his plan. He's just promised he has one. Right? So, if you have a real deep, dark question for me, don't be surprised. If I say, I don't know. But I do know this. The death of his son was not in vain. I do know this. He died for you. I do know this. If you believe in him, you will go with him forever. Heaven and all the blessings of it. I do know that. I do know that. It's a tough journey getting there. Full of a lot of confusion. A lot of struggle. A lot of I don't knows. But when the heavens open and we're there, hey, no more shrugs. Now I know. That's why Job, in the middle of this book, says, he knows the way that I take. When he has tried me, I shall come forth as gold. My foot has held his steps and not declined. Neither have I turned back from the command of his lips. I have esteemed the words of his mouth more than my necessary food. That's faith. He knows the way that I take. Let's bow together. You just may be one of those unshrugging, proud individuals who were taught that if you say you don't know, you're going to look ignorant. Really, God says you look humble. He honors that. In fact, Proverbs says there's a way that seems right to a man, but the end thereof are the ways of death. You don't know the way to righteousness unless it's through the cross. All other ways spell death. You're surrounded by people who once believed like that, and they've come to the cross. And it's there we saw the life and the light and the way, and we believed in him. I invite you to do that today. No need to plead or beg or cajole or embarrass any of you. I offer you a gift. It's yours to take. It's paid for in full. You just take it. It's called eternal life. Because Christ died and rose from the dead and lives, it's yours to take. And all God's people said, amen.
0: Today, Chuck Swindoll has reminded us that bad counsel is pervasive, that shame and pride have no place in the heart of a true friend, and that trusting God in the mystery isn't weakness, it's faith. And at the end of it all, the greatest gift anyone can receive isn't good advice, it's grace, freely offered, freely paid for. You're listening to Insight for Living. Chuck titled today's message, Responding to Bad Counsel. You know, as much as we might try, we can't dismiss the raw authenticity of Job's story. It's not just a distant parable, something tragic that happened to someone else, somewhere else, a long, long time ago. We know it's relevant because we've been there. Life was going just fine until the phone rang, or the marriage cracked, or the pink slip landed on your desk. Just like that, Job's story stopped being ancient history and started feeling a lot like a Tuesday. Here's what Chuck Swindoll wants you to know. Job was a real man. His losses were real losses. And the God who met him in the wreckage is the same God who is present in yours. That's the message in a classic book Chuck wrote called Finding God When the World's on Fire. This isn't a book for people with tidy lives. 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I'm Bill Meyer. 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
7: Hi, this is Chris. 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
8: I've got class pictures on Friday. I've never had a decent picture in my life.
9: I'm not very good at spelling.
10: What are you worried about?
9: Can water give you pimples?
11: What do you think?
9: I'm doomed.
12: D-O-O-M-E-D. Doomed.

0: So how much you want off the bank, sweetheart?
1: Well, just a little bit.
0: Gotcha.
1: You know, I'd really like to be able to look in the mirror while you do this. Could you turn my chair around so I can?
0: How come? Don't you trust me?
1: Well, no, it's just that...
0: Makes me nervous, people watching everything I do. Now, don't you worry. Haven't cut anybody's head off so far.
1: Well, I'm not worried about that. I just want my hair to look perfect.
0: Perfect?
1: Yeah, I've got class pictures on Friday. I've never had a decent picture in my life. You should see all my school yearbooks. It's really embarrassing.
0: Hi, could we turn a different radio station on? This music's putting me to sleep.
1: My fourth grade picture looks like I swallowed a chipmunk. Fifth grade, my ears stuck out.
0: Bye-bye, Norma. You look gorgeous, girl. I told you Marianne would do you up right. You come on back now.
1: Sixth grade, I had a cold. And you could have put a load of groceries in the bags under my eyes. Not too much off the top.
0: Gotcha. Hey, Judy, you've been using that new mousse.
1: Sure, are you even watching where you're cutting?
0: I haven't seen your hair move all day today.
2: Why, you think
1: that's enough off the top?
0: Gotcha. Now, I was just asking because the mousse I'm using now, it makes my scalp itch, you know?
1: Excuse me, honey.
0: Let me borrow some of that later, will you?
1: Ma'am?
0: All righty. You're all done.
1: Really?
0: You bet. You ready to look at it?
1: Sure.
0: All righty, then. You watch your feet while I spin you around. What do you think?
3: Sam, over here.
4: Hi, Kim. You're doing the Academic Olympics?
3: Yeah, a couple of my teachers are giving extra credit for it. I just heard somebody talking over there. They were hoping you wouldn't show up today.
4: Why?
3: Well, since you won last year.
4: That doesn't make a difference. I hear the subjects

0: test subjects, and prizes. I'm sure you're all aware that the grand prize this year is a $1,000 savings bond.
1: Wow.
0: You'll also get your picture in the newspaper and various other things. You can read all about that on this sheet I'm passing out. Now, the questions are of all types. Multiple choice, true, false.
1: What is it, Sam?
0: Essay,
1: are you okay?
0: Fill in the blank.
1: This can't be
0: matching,
1: right. What?
0: Some parts will even
1: Mrs.
0: be
1: Hodges?
0: Old. Yes, Sam?
1: I'm sorry to interrupt, but the last subject is really going to be spelling?
0: Yes. Actually, a spelling bee.
1: A spelling bee?
0: That's right. And it'll be held as an assembly. You'll be tested in front of the school. That just goes to show
1: Sam,
0: how
1: what's
0: very
1: the matter?
0: The
1: what's wrong with the spelling bee? I'm a terrible
0: They're
1: speller.

0: Are you looking for stories that inspire, entertain, and ignite your imagination? Check out Adventures in Odyssey from Focus on the Family. Along the way, you'll meet our friends John Avery Whitaker, Connie Kendall, Eugene Meltzner, and Wooten Bassett in a world where faith, fun, and family are exciting pieces of every adventure. Whether you're solving mysteries, learning life lessons, or just having a great laugh, Adventures in Odyssey brings biblical values to every episode.
1: Mrs. Hodges, is spelling definitely going to be one of the subjects?
2: Well, yes.
1: There's no chance of it being changed?
2: No.
1: I was afraid of that.
2: What exactly is the problem, Sam?
1: I'm not very good at spelling.
2: Well, I don't know what to tell you, Sam, except what I tell everyone else I teach.
1: What's that?
2: Study.
3: Hi, Erica.
4: Hi, Mr. Allen.
3: Yeah, that's quite a hat there. You going hunting?
4: It's my dad's. It's the only one I could find that would cover up my entire head.
3: Your entire head? Why?
4: Mr. Allen, get the worst haircut in the history of the world today.
3: Not what you wanted, huh?
4: It's a lot worse than that. You want to see it?
3: Well,
4: I'll show it to you. Here.
3: Oh. Well, yeah. Well, you know, I think you could probably work with it. I mean, push it up a little over here and comb this back, and you could, you know, hats are nice, too.
4: Yeah, but I can't wear a hat on picture day.
3: Picture day?
4: It's this Friday. I'm going to have another terrible picture in the yearbook.
3: Oh, you've had this happen before?
4: Every year. There's been something goofy about my pictures ever since the first grade.
3: Well, Erica, it's natural for us to want our picture to be perfect, but...
4: I don't care if it's perfect. I just want to look... Well, normal for once. Guess I can forget that. I'm just going to stay here for a while. I'll go sit by Sam over there. Bye, Mr. Allen.
3: See you.
1: Only 3 trillion more words to go.
4: Hi, Sam.
1: Hi, Erica. Nice hat. I'm studying for a spelling test. So far, I know abacus, aardvark, and alili. It's a Hawaiian shrub.
4: Reading the dictionary to study for a spelling test?
1: How else do you study for one?
4: I don't know, but it'll probably take you until Christmas just to get through the A's.
1: You're right. What am I doing? I'm gonna fail.
4: Well, maybe you'll get lucky and they'll ask you a word you know.
1: Mr. Allen says there's no such thing as luck. Everything good comes from God. Hey, maybe that's it. Maybe the only thing I can do is pray.
4: Couldn't hurt.
1: That's it. God's the one who can get me out of this. Excuse me, Erica. I need to pray now.
4: I've got something I can pray about, too. Not that God can do anything about it, but I guess I could try. Can I join you?
1: Sure. I'll go first. Dear Lord, I can't spell.
5: ¿Dónde es Pepe? Pepe es de México.
6: Erica, what is this? What are you watching?
5: Ana es de España.
6: You've been sitting there doing nothing for 2 hours.

0: Now come on, don't you have homework to do?
1: I don't want to do my homework.
0: Moping isn't going to make your hair grow out any faster.
1: I know.
0: Why don't you go eat the rest of your dinner?
1: Okay.
0: You're not moving.
1: I know.
0: All right, that's it. Come over here.
1: What?
0: Sit here in front of the mirror. I'm going to do something with your hair.
1: Mom, it's no use.
0: Just sit. There's got to be something we can do with it.
1: Cut it off and throw it in the garbage?
0: We're not giving up that easily.
1: Oh, Mom, forget it. Face it, I'm the yearbook geek.
0: Erica.
1: They'll probably put my picture on the Geek of the Year page.
0: Erica.
1: And the cover model for Geek magazine.
0: Now that's not doing you any good. Turn your head a little.
1: But what am I going to do, Mom? People 10 years from now are going to see this yearbook and think I really look like this.
0: Okay, now. You'll have to use your imagination here. But if we found a bow and put it in here, push this up a little, we could maybe cover this up and it would look something like this. What do you think?
1: Mom, it looks great!
0: Thanks.
1: It looks better than it did before the haircut! How did you do that?
0: I'm a mom. It's what I do.
1: I cannot believe this. My hair looks great! Oh, thanks, Mom. Thank you, thank you, thank you!
2: Where's the bus? I need to lie down.
3: Sam, what's your problem?
2: I didn't get any sleep last night.
3: Why?
2: I sat up all night thinking about the spelling bee.
3: That's 3 days away. You're already worried about it?
2: It's like I can't spell anything anymore. On my homework yesterday, I spelled my name with 2 L's. I'm going crazy.
3: Your name doesn't have an L in it.
2: See, that's my point. I'm going crazy.
3: You know, you may be worrying for nothing. You may not even have to do a spelling bee.
2: What do you mean?
3: We've taken 4 tests so far, right?
2: Yeah.
3: And you're in first place, right?
2: Yeah.
3: By how many points?
2: 4.
3: So if you do really well on the next 2 tests, you may be so far ahead you won't even have to show up for the spelling bee.
2: Yeah. And you know what? The next 2 tests are world history and geography. I'm great at those.
3: Looks like you might get out of it.
2: Wow. You're right. Thanks, Kim. Erica, I thought we were going on a bike ride. Why are we stopping here?
1: I wanted to go into Wits End to see Mr. Allen. Oh, there he is. Hi, Mr. Allen.
2: Hi, Mr. Allen.
4: Oh, hi, Sam, Erica. Nice day for a bike ride, huh?
2: Yep.
1: Mr. Allen.
4: Yes, Erica?
1: You didn't notice.
4: I didn't notice it. Oh, your hair.
1: My mom did it. Looks pretty good, huh?
4: It's beautiful. I think you're going to have a nice picture after all.
1: You bet I am. Finally. And you know what?
4: What?
1: I prayed about it.
4: About your hair?
1: Yeah. The day I got my haircut, I prayed with Sam that God would help everything be okay. And it worked. He must be listening, huh?
4: He sure is.
2: Yeah, and I prayed about the spelling bee, too. And now it looks like I may not have to be in it.
4: Well, sounds like everything worked out for both of you.
1: It sure did. We'll see ya.
4: Okay. I'll be sure to put your helmet on.
1: I will.
2: Bye, Mr. Allen.
4: Bye.
2: I'll race you to the soccer field.
1: You got it.
2: All right. Ready? Get set? Go! And he takes the early lead.
1: No fair, you caught a better bike.
2: Into the home stretch, and Sam Johnson wins again. What a race. Where are you going?
1: I can't stop, my brakes.
2: Erica!
1: Ah! Help!
2: Erica, are you okay?
1: Yeah.
2: Let me help you up.
1: I got it.
2: Wow. Lucky thing you were wearing a helmet.
1: Yeah, my brakes went out. Wait a minute. There's blood on my hand. Where's the blood coming from?
2: Oh, your face. You scratched your face.
1: Is it noticeable?
2: Just along the cheek.
1: But my pictures are tomorrow.

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0: When did you say she was posting the scores?
1: 2 o'clock.
0: What time is it now?
1: 1:58.
0: So how high does your score have to be?
1: If I beat the guy in second by 10 points or more, I don't have to do the spelling bee.
0: Who is in second?
1: Scott Mason. I hear he's terrible at geography, so I may have a shot.
2: Oh, I didn't expect anybody to be waiting for me. A little anxious, Sam?
1: I guess so.
2: Well, I won't make you wait any longer. I have the scores right here. Let me know if you have any questions before the spelling bee tomorrow.
1: Thanks, Mrs. Hodges. Johnson. Oh, no.
0: What is it? You're not far enough ahead?
1: No. In fact, I'm tied for first. With you.
0: Really?
1: Yes. And everybody else is way down the list.
0: Whoa. Guess I'm better at geography than I thought.
1: Guess you are.
0: This is great. All I have to do to win is spell better than you. And you can't even spell your name.
1: Thanks a lot.
0: Oh, sorry about that.
1: I'm doomed.
0: D-O-O-M-E-D. Doomed.
1: Oh, brother.
0: This'll be great.
1: Yeah, great.
3: Okay, look over my left shoulder here. And smile. Very good. Okay, who's next?
4: Me.
3: You have your papers?
4: Right here.
3: Erica Clark. Okay, Erica, hop onto the stool if you would. Good. Now, look over my left shoulder here. And turn your head toward the camera a little. Turn your head toward the camera. Erica.
4: Yes?
3: Turn your head this way. I'm only seeing one side of your face.
4: Okay.
3: No. You've turned your head right before it flashed. Please just keep your head still. All right? Let's try it again. Ready? What are you doing?
4: I'm posing.
3: Put your hand down.
4: What?
3: Take your hand away from your face.
4: I like this pose. It's like I'm thinking, kind of.
3: No.
4: It's a different look.
3: You're not a supermodel. This is a school picture.
4: How about both hands? Resting my chin in my hands like this. Isn't that cute?
3: Not particularly, no.
4: It's the cute little puppy dog look.
3: I've never seen a dog do that.
4: Why can't I take my picture the way I want to?
3: Listen, there are 40 kids behind you waiting to get the picture taken. Now I'm going to come over there and place you in the position I want you in. I don't want you to move. Okay, put your hands in your lap like this. Oh, I see you got a scratch on your face, huh?
4: Yeah.
3: It's not that noticeable.
4: It's noticeable enough.
3: I'll tell you what, you don't have to do this today if you don't want to. I'm coming back next week for retakes.
4: Really?
3: Sure. Maybe the scratch will be healed up by then.
4: Yeah, that's great. Thank you.
3: No problem. Next.
4: Oh, thank you, God.
1: Mr. Allen.
5: Yes, Sam? Can I get you something?
1: No, but do you know what the weather's going to be like tomorrow?
5: I haven't seen a forecast.
1: You think there might be an earthquake or anything?
5: Well, I would tend to doubt it. Why?
1: I just keep praying that something like that'll happen.
5: Something like what?
1: Oh, an earthquake or a hurricane. Or, I don't know, anything to get me out of the spelling bee tomorrow.
5: I don't think any of those things are going to happen tomorrow, Sam.
1: I got a better chance of a snowstorm happening than me actually spelling a word right.
5: I see. Well, praying for a snowstorm is probably not going to do you any good. But then again, neither will worrying about it.
1: Don't have anything else to do.
5: Oh, I disagree.
1: What do you mean?
5: Well, instead of sitting there worrying yourself to death, why don't you do something that'll give you some confidence?
1: Like what?
5: Practice.
1: I tried that. How do you practice spelling?
5: Well, you simply do it. Most of the battle with spelling is just concentrating and picturing the word in your mind. Here, I'll help you. I'll give you some words, and I want you to try to spell them just like you will on stage tomorrow. Here, we'll start off with a short one. Spell field.
1: Field. F-E-I-L-D.
5: Okay, here's a general spelling rule you should know. I before E, except after C.
1: I before E, except after C.
5: Right, now try again. Spell field.
1: F-I-E-L-D.
5: Very good.
4: Hi, Sam. Hi, Mr. Allen.
5: Hi, Erica.
1: Hi, Erica.
5: Hey. You look like you've been exercising.
4: No, I just walked all the way here.
1: I thought you said your dad fixed your bike.
4: He did. I'm not riding that thing until after pictures. I've got to keep my face scratch-free until Thursday.
5: Here's some water for you.
4: Thanks. Oh, could you take out the straw for me, please? Those things are sharp. Don't want to scratch my face.
5: Sure.
4: Thanks. Can water give you pimples?
5: I don't think so, no.
4: Well, good.
5: What's this all about, Erica? You're not nervous, are you?
4: I'm a wreck. I keep thinking I'm going to get this huge zit on the end of my nose, or I'm going to get the chicken pox, or a passing car is going to fling up a rock and hit me in the face or something.
5: I don't understand. You're still praying about this, right?
4: Uh-huh.
5: What are you worried about? You're doing all you can. You're praying and you're being careful. So far, it's worked out well. Why torture yourself worrying about imaginary disasters?
4: Well, it's hard not to.
5: I know it is, but it won't help fretting over something that's pretty much out of your control. I mean, if a stone gets kicked up by a car and hits your face, no amount of worrying is going to prevent it. Have faith. Stop worrying and let God take care of it however He wants to. And you know what else, Erica?
4: What?
5: Even if your pictures don't turn out the way you want them to, it's not the end of the world. God will help you through that as well.
1: Now, wait a minute. I don't understand something, Mr. Allen.
5: What's that?
1: Well, you told me to stop worrying and practice my spelling. Well, you told her to stop worrying and just let God handle it. Why do I have to work, but she doesn't?
5: Well, Sam, there's a difference between your situation and hers. She has no control over her situation, but you do. You see, when it's out of your control, the Bible says that you cannot add time to your life by worrying about it. But when we can do something to help our circumstances, it's wrong to just say we're letting God take care of everything and then do nothing. Get to work.
1: Yeah, I see the difference.
5: Good. So shall we?
1: What?
5: Get to work.
1: Oh, sure. Go ahead.
5: Okay. What's a good word?
4: I got one. Chocolate.
5: Oh, that's a good one, yes. Okay, Sam, spell chocolate. And don't look at the sign.
1: Okay, chocolate. C-H-O-C-L...
5: Picture it in your mind.
1: C-H-O-C-O...
5: Good!
6: Marks the end of the Academic Olympics. Let's hear it for all our competitors. Lots of difficult words to spell, but you all did very well. We wish we could give you all trophies. You certainly deserve it for all your hard work. But this trophy goes to the winner of this year's Academic Olympics, Kim Peterson. Congratulations, Kim.
7: Thanks.
1: Yeah, Kim, congratulations. You deserve it.
7: You were great, too.
1: Yeah, third place isn't too bad.
7: At least for someone who couldn't even spell his own name 3 days ago. What'd you do last night? Read the dictionary?
1: Nah, I just stopped worrying.
4: Mr. Allen!
5: Erica, you look excited.
4: I got my pictures back.
5: Ah, how'd they turn out?
4: I haven't looked yet. I've got them right here.
5: So, are you going to open them here?
4: I think so. Well, maybe you should.
5: Oh, a little nervous, are we?
4: In a way, but you were right. No matter what these pictures look like, I'll be okay. I'm not worried about it.
5: Well, that sounds like a good attitude.
4: Go ahead, open it up.
5: All right. Oh, dear.
4: What? What is it?
5: Nothing, I'm sorry. I'm joking. They look fine.
4: It's a good picture! I look normal! I look normal! I'm not a geek. Hey, you want to
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8: In Matthew chapter 6, verse 26, Jesus tells us to look at the birds of the air. They don't plant or harvest or store food in barns, but your heavenly Father feeds them. And you know you're worth much more than the birds. Most of us are a lot like Erica in today's adventure. We worry about things that are out of our control. But we are God's most precious creation, and He will take care of us and protect us. Jesus tells us to seek first the kingdom of God, and all these other things you need will be given to you. So don't worry about tomorrow. Just trust in God. Well, that's all for now. If you ever want to write to us, just send your card or letter to Adventures in Odyssey, Colorado Springs, Colorado 80995, or in Canada, write to Box 9800, Vancouver, BC, V6B4G3. 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Our production engineer was Bob Luttrell, and our executive producer was Chuck Bolte. And I'm Chris, hoping you'll join us again next time for more Adventures in Odyssey.
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1: His love for us is unsurpassed. It's absolutely immeasurable. And when we think about the forgiveness of our sins, and we think about all that He is and all that He does, we have a reason to stand in awe of Him. He is the absolute sovereign ruler of this universe, controlling all things at all times. Omnipotent, omniscient, omnipresent, merciful, just, the judge of all mankind. Why should you and I obey Him? Because of who He is.
2: That was an inspiring description of God. And if someone were to ask you, what is God like, what would you say? It's a very important thought to consider because your answers affect you more than you might think. Today on In Touch, the teaching ministry of Dr. Charles Stanley will hear compelling and encouraging reasons to obey God.
1: When you're confronted with a decision to make to either obey or disobey God, what is your response? You say, well, sometimes I do, sometimes I don't. You know what? When you start living a godly life, you won't put up with that sometimes I do, sometimes I don't. There may be failures at times, and there will be weaknesses in moments when all of us don't do exactly what He says do. But you won't have a lackadaisical, spasmodic attitude, well, sometimes I do, sometimes I don't, because you're going to begin to realize that roller coaster living, and that's what that is. Sometimes I do, sometimes I don't. Sometimes I do, sometimes I don't. That's not godly living. That's not the way He wants us to live. And oftentimes, the reason we excuse ourselves is because we've never decided, why do we choose to obey God? Is it obligation? Is it necessity? What is the reason? And then I think sometimes we don't realize the kind of spiritual impact that it has upon our life when we do not obey Him, or when we obey Him for the wrong reasons. I want you to turn, if you will, to Acts chapter 5. Let me give you a little background of what's happening. Peter and John went to the temple. Here's a man who's been lame for 40 years, and they say to him, as he asks something from them, and Peter says, silver and gold have I none, but in the name of the Lord Jesus Christ, he says, rise and walk. Grabs him up by the hand, pulls him up, and he stands up and he's healed. Everybody around gets excited. So they're brought before the magistrates, and they're questioned about what they're doing. And so Peter and John answered and said, whether it's right in the sight of God to give heed to you rather than to God, you be the judge. We cannot stop speaking about what we've seen and heard. And they had seen, of course, the Lord Jesus Christ, crucifixion, resurrection, and all the rest. So they are let go, and then they preach in the gospel again. A lot of things are happening. People are being saved. Hundreds and hundreds of people are being saved. They get arrested again. And this time, they get thrown in jail, and the angel of the Lord lets them out. And so when they come looking for them, they can't find them. They're brought before the magistrates again. And listen to what happens in chapter 5, beginning in verse 27. When they had brought them, they stood them before the council. The high priest questioned them, saying, we gave you strict orders not to continue teaching in this name, that is the name of Jesus. And yet you filled Jerusalem with your teaching and intend to bring this man's blood upon us. Listen to what Peter said. But Peter and the apostles answered, we must obey God rather than men. The God of our fathers raised up Jesus, whom you put to death by hanging him on the cross. He's the one whom God exalted to his right hand as Prince and a Savior, to grant repentance to Israel and forgiveness of sins. And we are witnesses of these things, and so is the Holy Spirit, whom God has given to those who obey Him. Now here's the question. What is it that motivated this passion within him to say, we must obey God rather than men? Have you ever had to say that? I must obey God rather than you. I must obey God rather than men. Or simply, I must obey God in this situation. Confronted with something that God has confronted you with, and you know in your heart, I must be obedient to Him. I must obey God. What is the passion within Peter that caused him to say, we must obey God? Not obligation, not guilt, not afraid of Him. But what are the reasons? So I want to ask you a question. Why do you obey Him? When you get confronted with those things in life, why do you obey Him? Do you obey Him because You're afraid to look over your shoulder because if you disobey him, he's going to get me. And there are a lot of people who live their whole life out of fear. Even after they're saved, they live their life in fear. Suppose I do this, what's God going to think? I don't want to disappoint God. You know, you can't disappoint God. In order to disappoint someone, they have to have expectations of you and not knowing what's going to happen. You know what? God knows all about what you and I got to do. He's never disappointed. He already knows everything that's going to happen in our life, so he's not disappointed. He may be grieved by what we do, but it's no big surprise to him. God doesn't want you obeying him because you're afraid of what's going to happen and because you fear he's going to reject you and he's not going to love you anymore. Then why? What is the motivation? What is it motivated the Apostle Peter? Standing before those people, knowing they could put him in jail and keep him there for a long time or take his life, whatever. What motivated him to say, we must obey God? He knew something. He was motivated by the right thing. So let's think about what those things are. And the first one, of course, is we obey him because we reverence him. That is, we acknowledge who he is. We recognize who he is. And so when you look at this fourth chapter, what the disciples are saying here, when they are brought before the rulers, beginning in verse 8, then Peter, filled with the Holy Spirit, said to them, rulers and elders of the people, if we're on trial today for a benefit done to a sick man as to how this man has been made well, let it be known to all of you and to all the people of Israel that by the name of Jesus Christ the Nazarene, whom you crucified, whom God raised from the dead, by this name this man stands here before you in good health. He is the stone, that is Jesus is, which was rejected by you, the builders, but which became the chief cornerstone. And there is salvation in no one else, but there is no other name under heaven that has been given among men by which we must be saved. You know what motivated him? What motivated him is he knew. Listen, he had a reverence for the Lord Jesus Christ. He knew who he was. That is, he is the creator of the heavens and the earth. He's the giver of life to every single one of us. And when Peter said, we must obey God, he knew who he was talking about. His love for us is unsurpassed. It's absolutely immeasurable. And when we think about the forgiveness of our sins, and we think about all that he is and all that he does, we have a reason to stand in awe of him. We sing that we stand in awe of him. That means we reverence him, we honor him, we adore him, we worship him because he's worthy of it. Why should you and I obey him? Because of who he is. A second reason you and I should obey him, and one of the reasons that we ought to be motivated to do so, and certainly I think this was true of Peter and those apostles, is we obey him out of pure gratitude. God the Father, through his Son Jesus Christ and the Holy Spirit, reached down, convicted you of sin, gave you the gift of faith, accepted your confession and your repentance. And what did he do? He saved you, and he redeemed you, and he glorified you, and reconciled you, and justified you, and sanctified you. He adopted you into his family so that every single one of us is a child of the living God once we've trusted Jesus Christ as our personal Savior. And he sent the Holy Spirit to seal us forever as one of his children. And you think about this. You and I are not saved today because of our good works. We're saved by his great grace. We're not kept saved by good works, but listen, by his eternal gift of eternal security. Who we are and what we are is the result of who he is and what he is and his love and devotion for us. And the scripture says not only has he saved us, reconciled us, and changed us, living on the inside of us through the Holy Spirit, enabling us every single day, providing for our needs, giving us direction for our life. He's planned our life. He has the path all laid out. And he's promised to walk with us and to provide our needs every single day, no matter what's going on in our life. And when you think about so much that he's done that you're not even aware of, we talk about redemption, that he paid the sin debt at the cross for your sins. You couldn't have done that. Only the sinless Son of God could die for them. He chose to do that. Prepared you a home in heaven. Wrote your name in the Lamb's Book of Life, getting you ready to go there. And he has a place nobody can take but you. When you think about all he's done for you, how can you and I do anything but obey him? Motivated by pure gratitude and thanksgiving. But there's a third reason, and I think certainly this also was a part of Peter's thinking when he said, we must obey God rather than man. Why? simply because we love him. Peter certainly loved the Lord. And you know, when I think about all the things that Peter went through and how, what a leader he was among the apostles, but in the most critical, crucial moments of Jesus' life, when he needed a friend as he'd never needed one before, he did not even know him. But can you imagine the penetration of the eyes of Jesus when his eyes met Peter's eyes, and he simply, the scripture says, he looked upon Peter, and Peter remembered. It went straight to his heart. His confession and repentance must have been weeping and weeping and weeping, but you know what? He had a love for Jesus that gave him courage and confidence and assurance that nothing else in the world would. When we think about when he said, we must obey God rather than men, his love for him, his love for the Lord Jesus Christ, and you think about how he's loved us. And I think about all the different ways he's loved us, but I think one of the most significant is this, that he chose a plan for your life. And I think as you think about that, let's look, for example, in Ephesians chapter 1 for a moment, because this is a wonderful passage, and oftentimes you think, well, does God care about me? Does God love me? We question all the things that we wonder about sometimes. Listen to what he says. Chapter 1, verse 3. Blessed be the God and Father of our Lord Jesus Christ, who has blessed us with every spiritual blessing in the heavenly places in Christ. You know what that means? He has already planned it, stored it up. It's provided for. Every single thing you and I will ever need, our loving Heavenly Father has already prepared. Listen to this. Just as he chose us in Christ before the foundation of the world, an awesome expression of his love for us, that he chose us. You know why you're saved? Because God chose you. Listen, he says not only that, he predestined us to do what? To become a member of his family, adoption, as his sons through Jesus Christ. Now watch this. To himself, according to the kind intention of his will. You know why he did it? Because he wanted to. When you think about the fact of how he has loved us and the things he's done for us in our life, you think about the fact he says he lavished his grace upon us, that God loves you enough to plan the best for your life and is willing to walk with you through that plan. He has the path every single day laid out. And if you and I will follow that, we'll discover something about him that we could never discover any other way. He's so willing to express that love. When I think about how much he loves us and all he's done for us that no one else can do, why do I need any other reason than the fact I just love him? We obey him because we love him. You won't love him until you understand who he is. When you understand who he is, what's happened? Your gratitude's going to begin to skyrocket. Why do you obey God? Could you say that's because you understand who he is, the sovereign ruler of this universe, your heavenly Father? Can you say that your heart is overflowing with gratitude for all that he's done in your life and all that he's doing and what you know he's going to do and things you don't know he's going to do? Could you say it's because you just love him and loving him is enough for you? There's another reason we obey him, and that's this, and that's because we trust him. Why do you think the Apostle Peter and his fellow disciples said, we must obey God? Here's the reason. Because they trusted him. You know what? You will not obey a God you don't trust. And the reason you and I disobey him is this. We disobey him because at that moment, or in that situation, we don't trust him. What we're saying is, he's not all he says he is. What we're saying is we know better than he does. He can't fix this. I'll have to fix it myself. I can't wait on him because my timing is better. God doesn't understand all the circumstances. If he knew what I knew, he'd do it my way. You know what? You don't obey a God you do not trust. We should indeed obey him because we trust him. You and I come to situations and circumstances we don't have the answer. He does. He's never been confused or confronted or late. He's never been disturbed, upset, or frustrated by some circumstance in our life. He loves us. He desires the very best for us. And listen, he has chosen to give you his best if you will trust him and wait for him and let him do it his way. And so, if you think in your own life, for example, when have you ever trusted him for something that ultimately he did not provide in his own way, in his own perfect timing? He cannot fail you. If you and I love him, we will obey him. If we genuinely trust him, we're going to obey Him. Another reason you and I should obey Him is this, and that is because when you and I obey Him, we feel very secure. Now think about this for a moment. They stood before their accusers, Peter and John answered, "Whether it is right in the sight of God to give heed to you rather than to God, you be the judge. We can't stop speaking about what we've seen and heard." They had courage, boldness. He said, "We must obey God rather than men." Now, here's what happens. When you and I sin against God, our conscience gets to working. That's not the only thing that begins to working. Sin fragments your thinking. Sin causes doubt. Sin causes fear. Sin causes anxiety. Sin causes frustration. And sin causes a person to make decisions that are unwise. Now, there is an awesome sense of security that comes when you and I obey Him. And when we obey Him, God gives a sense of security that comes no other way. You see, when you and I obey Him, and we ought to, listen, we should obey it for the very security that it gives us. We ask, why is it some people can go through difficulty, hardship, and pain and come through it all somehow with a smile, a sense of confidence, and as hurtful as it may have been, how can they come through that? Is it by knit and grit? No. Here's the reason. Because when a person is walking in obedience to the Father, the circumstances really don't make a lot of difference. Because the Father is going to give a sense of security, strength, courage, boldness, contentment, that nothing else in the world can give. And you see, there is no other answer but that kind of assurance and boldness. What oftentimes would knock other people off, just totally off the path. You come along because you're walking in obedience to Him, and you know what? The devil may try you, tempt you, test you, give up, quit, run away, whatever it might be, and inside of you, the Holy Spirit is reminding you, you're walking in the presence of the Father, the sovereign ruler of this universe. I am here. I am with you. I will enable you. I'll protect you. I'll walk you through this. You will come through it. I will bless you. I will honor you. I will do things in your life far beyond your imagination. That is the testimony of the Spirit of God when you and I walk obediently before Him. Listen to this. A loving Heavenly Father is not going to allow you, one of His children, to have a sense of security and boldness and confidence when He knows you're disobeying Him, living in disobedience. You are out of His plan. And you know what He does? He stirs up enough to bring us back to Himself. We obey Him because there is an awesome sense of security that comes in knowing that you're walking in the center of the will of God. This is the reason people can face death, even through sickness, knowing that they are in the will of the Father, with this awesome sense of confidence. The next time you're in a situation or a circumstance and you're gripped with fear, uncertainty, doubt, ask yourself this question: why would I, a child of God, unconditionally loved by the Heavenly Father, who's promised no weapon formed against me shall prosper, no plague shall come nigh me, why am I afraid? And if you will examine it, more than likely you're going to find something that shouldn't be there. You're going to find something that's missing. And that is, you see, there is no security without obedience. And I want to encourage you to ask yourself the question, isn't it about time you started obeying your Heavenly Father? And if you've never trusted Him as your Savior, if you want to confess your sins, and you can pray this kind of a prayer: Father, Your word's right. I've had it my way. I've been stubborn. I want it my way. I'm not really happy. I'm not content. I don't really have joy and peace. I don't have any real genuine security. I'm worried about this and fretting about that. And you see, people who are very wealthy, you think they don't have anything to worry about. Oftentimes, they've got more to worry about. You know why? They look back and see how hard they worked to accumulate all of these material things, and now they're worried to death about what's going to happen to them. They turn to drink. They turn to all kinds of things. You know what? Worried about God's blessings. Don't know what's going to happen when they die. The major question ought to be, what's going to happen to them when they die, not their material possessions. I'm simply saying, if you will ask Him to forgive you of your sins and to save you, He'll do it right now. And then what happens? You can stop being afraid of God and remember that He is your loving Heavenly Father. Jesus Christ is your Savior, Lord, Master, and brother. And the Holy Spirit is your continuing enabler to help you to become the person God wants you to be. It is foolish to live a life of disobedience when so much is offered to those who obey Him.
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6: Today's scripture reading is Matthew chapter 17, verses 14 through 21. When they came to the crowd, a man came up to Jesus, falling on his knees before him and saying, "Lord, have mercy on my son, for he is a lunatic and is very ill, for he often falls into the fire and often into the water. I brought him to your disciples, and they could not cure him." And Jesus answered and said, "You unbelieving and perverted generation, how long shall I be with you? How long shall I put up with you? Bring him here to me." And Jesus rebuked him, and the demon came out of him. And the boy was cured at once. Then the disciples came to Jesus privately and said, "Why could we not drive it out?" And he said to them, "Because of the littleness of your faith. For truly I say to you, if you have faith the size of a mustard seed, you will say to this mountain, 'Move from here to there,' and it will move, and nothing will be impossible to you. But this kind does not go out except by prayer and fasting."
2: Nothing is impossible for God. No obstacle confuses Him or poses any kind of challenge. Though we know He is sovereign over all, we have trouble maintaining this perspective, just like the disciples in today's passage. When difficulties arise, we all too often experience a shift in focus. During trials, we tend to take our eyes off the Lord and instead see only our problems. The longer we look at our circumstance, the larger it seems. As we dwell on it in thought and conversation, our mindset can become negative. Develop an incorrect assessment of resources. In times of trouble, we start taking inventory of our own strength and abilities. The truth is that we don't have what is needed for life's trials. Jesus himself told us that. But God's capabilities are unlimited. His power is never-ending, and his wisdom is complete. View obstacles as barriers. The Lord can demonstrate his awesome power through our difficulties. At such times, we grow in our faith and learn more about our Father. If we view hardships simply as troubles, then we can miss demonstrations of God's love, power, and wisdom. May we start each day committed to a Christ-centered focus, be dependent on his resources, and trust that God is in control.
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2: A person's attitudes and behavior reflect their perspective of God. 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
1: One of the primary reasons people don't obey the Lord is because they don't know who he is. And so you and I talk about Jesus Christ being a Messiah, being virgin born, being the Son of God, being the Savior, the Lord, the Master, the Creator, the Sovereign Ruler of the universe, and they don't have any idea what we're talking about. Listen, you will not obey a God whom you do not know. If you don't know him, you're not going to obey him. And you see, many people who are Christians have such a very skimpy attitude about Jesus and, a very lighthearted attitude, and oftentimes know so little about who he is and about the Holy Spirit and about God the Father. There's no real sense of genuine, heartfelt reverence and awe before him. That's why we live in a world of total rebellion. That's why we see people doing things that we do not even possibly conceive of how anybody could do such a thing in the presence of the living God. You know why? Because they don't know him. They have no fear of God. We're living in an age that has no fear of God. We spout off anything and everything and all kinds of philosophies. We see all kinds of sin and wickedness and evil going on. Why? Because there is absolutely no fear of God. When you fear the living God, that means you reverence him. You understand who he is. You stand in awe before him.
2: The only way to know God is to trust in his Son, Jesus Christ, for the forgiveness of your sin. Learn more about becoming a Christian at intouch.org. 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

0: If you've ever tried to stand up for your faith in a hostile setting, you know about the subtle ways that people can twist your words or intentions. It takes wisdom to navigate those kinds of situations, doesn't it? Welcome to Through the Bible. In our study this time, we're going to see how Jesus stood up to three different kinds of intellectual attack. Our teacher, Dr. J. Vernon McGee, illustrates from Jesus' response just how savvy you must be to get to the heart of any debate. I'm Steve Schwetz, holding the doors of the Bible bus open as you find a seat. And while you do that, Greg's here to tell us a little bit about a newer partnership opportunity that we've had, and it involves our Bible bus passes, doesn't it?
1: It does. Steve, in the last, I don't know, I'd say 5 or 6 years in particular, we've seen our ability to partner to go beyond broadcast media.
0: Yeah.
1: And when I joined TTB on staff 15 years ago, so long ago.
0: Yes.
1: It's been an amazing decade and a half. But in those early days, I was always connecting with other broadcasters. But now with digital tools and the Bible bus passes, which you want to give a quick description of those for those who haven't heard?
0: First of all, we give them to you for free.
1: Yes.
0: All you have to do is call us and ask for them. And they come in a 10-pack. They're the size of a business card. You can throw a couple in your wallet and hand them out to people that you can strike a conversation up. Don't just leave them someplace. Some people do that.
1: Yes.
0: That's called litter. But if you can put it into somebody's hand and really share with them what the program means to you, it's a great low-friction way to share the Bible and through the Bible.
1: And so here's an exciting new partnership that we have entered into with a great ministry called Preborn, and it is a ministry that ministers to young women who are pregnant and to their spouses or their significant others, whoever's involved in that situation, and they are bringing the gospel to those people. They're using ultrasounds and other things to show them that that's a real human being in the woman's womb. And so they're wanting to partner with us and share Bible bus passes. A, if they've come to Christ, and they'll say, "Hey, you can grow by listening to Through the Bible," or B, even if they haven't responded to Christ, they could say, "Here's a program you might want to listen to."
0: Yeah, and I appreciate this. Actually, this door of opportunity for us was opened through a board member, our newest board member, Rob Reinders, who there's a whole story that we don't have time to cover about how he even became a part of the ministry.
1: Yeah, it's amazing.
0: But he is, among many things, a good networker of Christian people and resources, and he's the one that put us together with the Preborn folks, and we are looking forward to the partnership. And not only Preborn in their part in preventing abortions, which we believe is always the right thing to do, but also to share the gospel for people that are in difficult situations.
1: Yeah, and so we're just excited that we can now offer TTB's digital content through these Bible bus passes. Just a QR code, you open the camera, and it opens a website that takes you to not just the English app, but all over 100 languages.
0: Yeah.
1: So you can also use it if you're in an Uber with someone and they maybe speak a different language, or you meet someone on the street. So many ways now to partner, and we're so excited about
0: it. Yeah, we are. Let me pray for us, Greg, as we begin our study. Heavenly Father, we pray that there would be opportunities for the many listeners that have those Bible bus passes, that they would remember they've got them and they would have an opportunity to hand them out and just lovingly share something that's meaningful to them, which is the ministry of Through the Bible and the teaching that it contains about biblical truth. I pray that you would open those doors even today. Bless the study as it goes out. In Jesus' name, amen. Now we're off to Matthew 22 on Through the Bible with Dr. J. Vernon McGee.
2: Now we're coming in the Gospel of Matthew to the crucifixion.

as were brought. But not this time. He rides in as a king, and they recognize him, those that are with him, as a king. And it's an opportunity for them to accept him or reject him. He's, as it were, forcing himself upon the people. Now, Matthew tells us that the three different groups in the nation, the Herodians and the Sadducees and the Pharisees, they make an onslaught, an attack upon him. And that's what we have here in this 22nd chapter. We got down just a little ways in the chapter. Now here at verse 15 is where we begin today. And first it's the Herodians who come to him with a question that actually related to their particular position. You see, they were a political party which favored the house of Herod. They looked to those of that house to deliver them from the Roman yoke. And they were strictly political. I do not think could be considered a religious party at all. And the Pharisees apparently used them or prompted them. It's quite possible that many of the Pharisees were also Herodians, since it was a political party. Now I'm reading verse 15. Then went the Pharisees and took counsel how they might entangle him in his talk. Now, the Pharisees instigated this attack upon him. But notice what they did. Verse 16, they sent out unto him their disciples with the Herodians, saying, Master, we know that thou art true and teachest the way of God in truth. Neither carest thou for any man, for thou regardest not the person of man. Tell us, therefore, what thinkest thou? Is it lawful to give tribute unto Caesar or not? Now, obviously, they were not really interested in that. They had their own answer, let's say. It was a trick question. You see, if he said, no, you're not to pay tribute to Caesar, then he's a traitor to Rome, and Rome was ruling over them. If he said yes, then he is not their true Messiah, because the Messiah would not say that. Believe me, they've got him on the horns of a dilemma, haven't they? Well, they think they have, at least. Now, shall we pay tribute unto Caesar or not? Now, will you notice what he did? And Jesus perceived their wickedness and said, why tempt ye me, ye hypocrites? You notice what he called them. He called them what they were, hypocrites. Now, verse 19, show me the tribute money, and they brought unto him a penny. I think this is very notable. He used their coin. I've often wondered why he didn't use his own. I think it's because he didn't have one. He asked them, says, show me a coin. Let me have a coin. And he saith unto them, whose is this image and superscription? They say unto him, Caesar's. And now they were using the legal tender, the Roman government, and here it was a Roman coin. Then saith he unto them, render therefore unto Caesar the things which are Caesar's, and unto God the things that are God's. This is an amazing answer, because there's more here than just answering them. And he certainly did that they owed something to Caesar. They did owe him something. They were using his coin, for instance. They walked down Roman roads, and Rome did give them a measure of peace. So they did owe something to Rome, and therefore rendered to Caesar the things that are Caesar's. But there's another department under God, the things that are God's. Now, when they had heard these words, they marveled and left him and went their way. Now, this very frankly reveals that he did not fall into their trap. And they did owe Caesar something, but that did not remove their responsibility to God at all. Now, they left him. They went their way. It's time now for the Sadducees to come to bat, and they make an attempt to trap him. Verse 23, now, and I'm reading. The same day came to him the Sadducees, which say that there is no resurrection, and ask him, saying, Master, Moses said, if a man die having no children, his brother shall marry his wife, raise up seed unto his brother.

0: Now there were with us seven brethren. The first, when he'd married a wife, deceased, and having no issue, left his wife unto his brother. Likewise the second also, the third, and all the way down, by the way, to the seventh. And last of all, the woman died also. Therefore, in the resurrection, whose wife shall she be of the seven? For they've all had her. Now, you see, the Sadducees, they didn't believe in a resurrection. It's a ridiculous illustration. Imagine this woman had seven brothers for her husband. She must have been in Hollywood to have done this. But the question is, whose wife shall she be? Now, there are two things our Lord said in which the Sadducees erred. Listen to him, verse 29. Jesus answered and said unto them, ye do err, not knowing the scriptures nor the power of God. Now, the Sadducees were ignorant in two spheres. They, first of all, did not know the scriptures, and they had no knowledge of the power of God. In other words, ignorance of the scriptures and ignorance of the power of God caused them to bring up such a ridiculous illustration as that. Now, the explanation is simple and the problem is solved. And it's just this simple. Verse 30, for in the resurrection, they neither marry nor are given in marriage, but are as the angels of God in heaven. Now, they're not angels. We'll not be angels in heaven. But we'll be like them in the sense that they do not marry or given in marriage. In other words, there'll not be any necessity to continue the race by birth, no multiplication of the race by that method in heaven. That does not mean that a husband and wife who are very close down here can't be together in heaven. If they want to be, of course they could be. But my friend, think of the ones that wouldn't want to be together, and they certainly won't have to be together. But after all, they both will have a new body, be new individuals, and probably they'll get along lots better up there than they did down here. But the important thing is no such thing as the marriage relationship for the purpose of propagating the race. That is the point that he's answering. Now, he says this to them, verse 31, but as touching the resurrection of the dead, have ye not read that which was spoken unto you by God, saying, I am the God of Abraham, the God of Isaac, and the God of Jacob? God's not the God of the dead, but of the living. And that is devastating, that statement. Abraham, what about Abraham today? Well, Abraham is as much Abraham today as he ever was. How about Isaac and Jacob? They've just been transferred to another place. They're living. And that's true of your loved one that's in Christ, waiting over there for you. This is a great statement. When the multitudes heard this, they were astonished at his doctrine. The Sadducees now have been silenced. The Herodians have been silenced. The Pharisees, they represented actually the very best in Israel. They were a religio-political party, and they hoped to restore the kingdom, and in that they could join with the Herodians. They had liked to have seen the kingdom of David brought back into power and get rid of Rome, but as a religious party, they opposed the Sadducees. I would suppose they would correspond to the conservative wing today of the church, and that the Sadducees would correspond to the liberal wing of the church. Now let me read verse 34. But when the Pharisees had heard that he had put the Sadducees to silence, they were gathered together. In other words, they have a huddle now, and they've got to plan a strategy in order to come to him. Then one of them, which was a lawyer, and that would mean a scribe, he knew the Mosaic law, and that is the sense in which this is used here, asked him a question, tempting him and saying, now they put this man forth as being their clever lawyer in order that he might propound a question. Verse 36, Master, which is the great commandment in the law? Now, listen to the Lord. Jesus said unto him, thou shalt love the Lord thy God with all thy heart, with all thy soul, with all thy mind. This is the first and great commandment. And he did not pick any one of the Ten Commandments. Now, will you notice? And he gives them a second one. The second is like unto it, thou shalt love thy neighbor as thyself. Now, when you put this down on your life, you recognize that you are coming short of the glory of God. And our Lord now is very straightforward with the man. Here are the two great commandments. You want to know what is the greatest? Well, this is the greatest, and this is the next one. On these two commandments hang all the law and the prophets. Now, the Pharisees are a little puzzled, and so they huddle again. Verse 41, while the Pharisees were gathered together, Jesus asked them. Now, you see, his answer was so definite and straightforward, and it's so obviously accurate, and they had to be honest. If they were honest, they'd have to say, well, we've fallen short. We can't be saved that way. We do need a Savior. And he was right then, almost in the shadow of the cross. Now, will you notice, on these two commandments hang all the law and the prophets. While the Pharisees were gathered together, Jesus asked them. Now, they had a little huddle. They were going to come at him again, but he beats them now to the punch. And now he asked them something. And this is what he asked. What think ye of Christ? Whose son is he? They'd questioned his birth, you see. Whose son is he? They say unto him, the son of David. He saith unto them, how then doth David in spirit, or in the spirit, call him Lord? And David did that in Psalm 110, verse 1. How did David do that? How could David call his son his Lord? That just wasn't the way it was done. They would have to say that he would have to be supernaturally born for David to call him Lord. And he quotes now, the Lord said unto my Lord, sit thou on my right hand till I make thine enemies thy footstool. That's Psalm 110:1. If David then call him Lord, how is he his son? That's the question that our Lord put them. And no man was able to answer him a word, neither durst any man from that day forth ask him any more questions. Now you see, there are several things that are quite interesting here. David wrote Psalm 110. The liberal says he didn't. David wrote Psalm 110 by the Holy Spirit. The liberal says not. And David wrote Psalm 110 about the Messiah. The liberal says he didn't. But you see, our Lord made that very clear. Now, this gives the explanation, and the only explanation is the virgin birth of Jesus. If David then call him Lord, how is he his son? He couldn't be his son by natural birth. It had to be by a supernatural birth, and they'd have to admit that. And you see, they were questioning his, by the way. They were saying, for instance, we're sons of Abraham. We're not illegitimate at all. Now, this ended the verbal clash with the religious rulers, and we're told that no man was able to answer him a word, neither durst any man from that day forth ask him any more questions. They made no concerted attack upon him verbally after this. They have determined his death now, and that's the thing they're going to move to. They see they cannot answer him. This is, to me, one of the great proofs of his deity. Now we come to chapter 23, and here the Lord Jesus warns the multitude against the scribes and Pharisees, and he pronounces woes upon the scribes and Pharisees and weeps over Jerusalem. Now, this chapter concludes the clash with the religious rulers by the Lord Jesus, warning the multitude about them and then denouncing the religious rulers in no unmistakable terms. It is scathing. It is scalding. It's scorching what he says to them. It's filled with invective, denunciation, and merciless condemnation. It's very difficult for me to see how the liberal articulates this chapter with his conception of a gentle Jesus who never judged in saying anything harsh while he was here. You read this chapter carefully and slowly, and it'll blanch your own soul. It's more difficult, I think, to outline this chapter than most of the others here. But you have the warning of Jesus against the scribes and Pharisees, and then the woes of Jesus against the scribes and Pharisees, and then the weeping of Jesus over Jerusalem. Now, listen to him as he begins here. Then spake Jesus to the multitude and to his disciples, saying, The scribes and the Pharisees sit in Moses' seat. They're usurping that which was really they had no right to. They occupied the same position the church leaders occupy today. People looked up to him for the interpretation of the truth. Now listen to him. All therefore whatsoever they bid you observe, that observe and do. But do not ye after their works, for they say and do not. Now they interpret the scripture. And you can't break the scripture because they're breaking it. You do what the scripture says, but you don't follow their works because they are not following the word of God. Now here's a sad commentary upon religious rulers. Listen to him. For they bind heavy burdens and grievous to be borne, lay them on men's shoulders, but they themselves will not move them with one of their fingers. But all their works they do for to be seen of man. They make broad their phylacteries and enlarge the borders of their garments. They love the uppermost rooms at feasts and the chief seats in the synagogues and greeting in the markets and to be called of man, Rabbi, Rabbi. They like to have titles. They like to be recognized. They wear certain religious garments and habits that sets them apart from other people. Our Lord is condemning that. Now he says here, but be ye not called Rabbi, that is our teacher. For one is your master, even Christ, and all your brethren. That is something we need to keep in mind. I think that there's certain respect. Honor belongs to the pastor of a church. But my friend, he's no different than anyone else. He's just one of your brothers. And call no man your father. That is the life giver. That's what a father is upon the earth. For one is your father which is in heaven. Neither be ye called master. That is, you don't have any authority. The only authority is the word of God. Neither be ye called master, for one is your master, even Christ. This is terrific, by the way. But he that is greatest among you shall be your servant. Now, if you want to be the greatest, then become the servant of all. And whosoever shall exalt himself shall be abased, and he that shall humble himself shall be exalted. Now he pronounced these woes here, and believe me, they're terrific. Listen to this. But woe unto you, scribes and Pharisees, hypocrites. Listen to him. For ye shut up the kingdom of heaven against men, for ye neither go in yourselves, neither suffer ye them that are entering to go in. In other words, a hypocrite can block the way to heaven more than anything else. And that is the thing he's saying. He uses the term woe here 8 times and hypocrite 7 times. Again, verse 14, woe unto you scribes and Pharisees, hypocrites. Listen to this. Ye devour widows' houses and for a pretense make long prayer. Therefore ye shall receive the greater condemnation. In other words, their business dealings were crooked and heartless, but they made long prayers. Verse 15, woe unto you, scribes and Pharisees, hypocrites, for ye compass sea and land to make one proselyte, and when he's made, ye make him twofold more the child of hell than yourself. Oh, they were great going out witnessing. They could go down to the mission and speak, and they would go around everywhere and give a witness. But I tell you, they were not getting anyone to Christ. No one really was born again. Woe unto you, ye blind guides, which say, whosoever shall swear by the temple, it's nothing, but whosoever shall swear by the gold of the temple, he's a debtor. They're hair splitters, you see. Verse 17, ye fools and blind, for whether is greater, the gold of the temple that sanctifieth the gold, and whosoever shall swear by the altar, it's nothing, but whosoever sweareth by the gift that is upon it, he's guilty. Ye fools and blind, for whether is greater the gift or the altar that sanctifieth the gift. Whoso therefore shall swear by the altar sweareth by it and by all things thereon. And whosoever shall swear by the temple sweareth by it and by him that dwelleth therein. And he that shall swear by heaven sweareth by the throne of God and by him that sitteth thereon. You see, they were tempting to split hairs, and that is something that is dangerous in Christian work today. My, I tell you, you won't find anything more harsh than this And I think we've had just about all we can take of this today, but I intend to finish it next time as we see the gentle Jesus using the harshest language that's in the entire Word of God. Until next time, may God richly bless you, my beloved.
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1: Hi, this is Ben Lowell, and this is Back to the Bible Canada with Dr. John Neufeld. Well, today we continue our series, Amazing Promises to Dysfunctional People, with a message entitled, The Lord Disciplines the One He Loves. So let's turn in our Bibles to Genesis 29, verses 1 to 30, as we join Dr. Neufeld now.
2: Pastor Guy Maddox tells the story of a young woman in his congregation who wrote him from graduate school. She reported that her studies were doing fine, and then she added that she had begun a rigorous program to lose weight. Indeed, she was determined to lose 78 pounds. And then she added that she had already lost 16 pounds and then added a Bible reference. It was John 6, verse 9. So Pastor Maddox looked up the reference and he had to smile. It said, "But what are they among so many?" You know, the thing about discipline is that it requires a long period of time. You never accomplish the goals of discipline in a few days or even months. Discipline is about life change, life transformation. And because it's about life, real discipline does take a lifetime. Let me read to you a very important passage from the book of Hebrews about discipline. In fact, the book of Hebrews quotes the book of Proverbs and then adds its own comments from Hebrews 12, 5 to 8. My son, do not regard lightly the discipline of the Lord, nor be weary when reproved by him. For the Lord disciplines the one he loves and chastises every son whom he receives. It is for discipline that you have to endure, that is, endure hardship. God is treating you as sons. For what son is there whom his father does not discipline? And if you are left without discipline, in which all, that is, all God's children have participated, then you are illegitimate children and not sons. You know, as surprising and even alarming as this passage might seem, Hebrews clearly teaches that God deliberately brings hardship and even suffering into our lives. You know, the writer of Hebrews speaks of pain in order to discipline us, and that he does this because he loves us as his sons and daughters. It's very important to understand the difference between discipline and punishment. Punishment deals with justice. To punish means to satisfy the demands of justice. And so does God punish Christians for their sin? Well, no, he does not. All Christians believe and know that Christ was punished for us on his cross. But to discipline, that's another word. It comes from the root word to disciple, and it means to correct, to shape, to change, to transform. God's interested in shaping believers into the image of Christ. This is a part of sanctification. It's the work of perfecting us in our holiness. And so for us to be disciplined is evidence of God's great love for us, we who are his elect. Now with that in mind, let's read our text. So I'm beginning to read from Genesis 29, verses 1 to 12. It says, "Then Jacob went on his journey and came to the land of the people of the east. And as he looked, he saw a well in the field, and behold, three flocks of sheep lying beside it, for out of that well the flocks were watered. The stone on the well's mouth was large, and when all the flocks were gathered there, the shepherds would roll the stone from the mouth of the well and water the sheep, and put the stone back in its place over the mouth of the well. Jacob said to them, 'My brothers, where do you come from?' And they said, 'We are from Haran.' And he said to them, 'Do you know Laban, the son of Nahor?' And they said, 'We know him.' And he said to them, 'Is it well with him?' And they said, 'It is well. And see, Rachel, his daughter, is coming with the sheep.' And he said, 'Behold, it is still high day. It is not time for the livestock to be gathered together. Water the sheep and go pasture them.' And they said, 'We cannot until all the flocks are gathered together and the stone is rolled from the mouth of the well. Then we water the sheep.' While he was still speaking with them, Rachel came with her father's sheep, for she was a shepherdess. Now, as soon as Jacob saw Rachel, the daughter of Laban, his mother's brother, and the sheep of Laban, his mother's brother, Jacob came near and rolled the stone from the well's mouth and watered the flock of Laban, his mother's brother. Then Jacob kissed Rachel and wept aloud. And Jacob told Rachel that he was her father's kinsman and that he was Rebekah's son, and she ran and told her father." Now remember, the theme today is the Lord disciplines the one he loves. And as we've seen, by meeting Jacob in Bethel, God indicates that he has chosen Jacob, even though Jacob has not yet chosen God. And even though Jacob is, as of yet, an unconverted man, because God has chosen him and extends his covenant of love to him, he begins to discipline him, and here's how it happens. On his journey, running from his brother who seeks to kill him, Jacob arrives in Haran. It's about 600 kilometers from his home, and he's been months on the road, and he doesn't have a map, and he's never been there before, and he's not sure where he is. And in verse 4, he approaches the shepherd and asks where they're from, and they say Haran. Well, wow. He says, "Do you know Laban?" And they say, "We do. In fact, that's his daughter Rachel. She's coming right now with the sheep." You know, I'm going to stop here because anyone reading Genesis closely will notice the similarity between this account and the account in Genesis 24. You know, in Genesis 24, which was many years earlier, Abraham had sent his servant to the region of Padan Aram and to the city of Haran. He is to go to his kindred and find a wife for Isaac. And in both accounts, that is in Genesis 24 and now here in Genesis 29, we see the providential hand of God at work. In Genesis 24, while Abraham's servant is watering his camel, Rebekah, the daughter of Bethuel, comes with a water jar on her shoulder. And in Genesis 29, while Jacob is speaking with the villagers of Haran, Rachel comes out to water her father's sheep. The encounter with both of these women, with Rebekah and now with Rachel, is God's providential hand. And we, the readers of this account, should not be surprised. We know that this world is God's world and that he controls all things. You know, providence means what Romans 8:28 says, that God works out all things for the good of those whom he has called. But there's a difference between the account of Genesis 24 and that of chapter 29. In chapter 24, where Abraham's servant met Rebekah, he kneels down to pray and he asks God to bring the right woman along. Abraham's servant is a man of faith, and he's asking God to arrange the details so that the woman chosen by God might be found for Isaac. But in chapter 29, there is no prayer. Jacob is not yet a man of faith. He still believes that his own clever impulses will lead him to the right woman. But as we're going to see, God is at work. He's already claimed Jacob as his own. But in order to bring Jacob to himself, he'll have to break Jacob of his sense of self-confidence. And by the way, if I can interject a word of application here, is it not so with you as well? You know, as long as you resist an express dependence on God, or while you're still under the illusion that you're the captain of your own ship, God will send his discipline into your life in order to break you of all such illusions. But that's not apparent to Jacob, at least not yet. As of yet, he's still ignorant of God's ways, and so the drama takes shape. There's a stone over the well of water because wells and cisterns were often covered by a large, thick, flat stone with a round hole cut in the middle, and the stone was often so large that it would require at least two or three men to roll it away. And we also learned that it was removed at certain times. So the stone is necessary for at least two reasons. I mean, one is safety, stop someone from falling down into the well. But the second is that the stone would restrict the well to only those shepherds who had the right to use it. And when Jacob learns that Rachel is approaching, we again see the contrast between him and Abraham's servant. Abraham's servant never revealed who he was, at least not at first. He observed Rebekah for some time to see whether the Lord had made his journey a success or not. He was waiting on God. God would show his will. Now, in contrast, Jacob spends no time observing Rachel, except he does notice how beautiful she is. And then to impress her with his strength, he lifts the stone by himself. Then he kisses her and weeps aloud. You know, success! He's found the right wife for himself. Have you noticed how like Jacob so many of us are? Here's a sad truth. Many at church make major decisions without prayer and careful study of Scripture. It's also true about us individually. You know, we buy a house, we pray later. We make an investment, pray later. Marry a wife or husband, pray later. And even when we do pray, we've not studied the Word to gain God's wisdom and to wait for His leading. And then how often after something goes wrong, we lose a lot of money or we get involved in the wrong career or job, and then later, well, we're angry with God. But why didn't we consult him and study the word in advance? Isn't our lack of prayer, careful study of scripture, godly principles of wisdom, aren't these matters of neglect? And aren't these a clear indication that we aren't, number one, looking for God's direction, and number two, unaware of divine providence, and hence we aren't seeking the signs that God is giving us all around us? We're not looking for the Holy Spirit to nudge us. Instead, we're secure in the idea that we're the captain of our own ship, and we foolishly assure ourselves that, you know, we can chart our own course and we're going to be happy. You know, we forget that it's God and not ourselves that directs our own future.
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2: Let's continue to read in Genesis 29. You know, Jacob has met Rachel and he's told her who he is, and she's run off to tell her family. And the drama is about to begin, so I'm reading verses 13 and 14. As soon as Laban heard the news about Jacob, his sister's son, he ran to meet him and embraced him and kissed him and brought him to his house. Jacob told Laban all these things, and Laban said to him, "Surely you are my bone and my flesh," and he stayed with him a month. I know that for some of us, this idea that, you know, would only seek a wife from one's own extended family, it sounds somewhat creepy. But the law found in Leviticus 18 as to who one could marry, that had not yet been written. And my own personal theory is that as the human race develops and as genetic abnormalities continually increase throughout successive generations, it becomes necessary to prohibit marriage among close relatives. But at this stage in human history, no such law was yet necessary. And even so, it was never unlawful to marry your cousin, which is what Rachel is to Jacob. And Rachel's father, Laban, is Jacob's mother's brother. They're cousins. You know, a further consideration is that at this time, Genesis is about creating a godly line, one that's faithful to Abraham's God. You know, this revelation of the one true God is well known in Abraham's extended family, even though most of them are not faithful. So that's the background. Jacob is safe within family. And he stays in Laban's house for 1 month. And there's more. He finds he loves Rachel. Jacob has everything in control, or does he? Because as we continue to read, we will find that Jacob is about to embark on the most discouraging period of his life. The God who loves Jacob has chosen him as the bearer of the Abrahamic blessing, but he's about to discipline and shape his man. So let's continue to read verses 15 to 20. Then Laban said to Jacob, "Because you are my kinsman, should you therefore serve me for nothing? Tell me, what shall your wages be?" Now Laban had two daughters. The name of the older was Leah, and the name of the younger was Rachel. Leah's eyes were weak, but Rachel was beautiful in form and appearance. Jacob loved Rachel, and he said, "I will serve you 7 years for your younger daughter, Rachel." Laban said, "It is better that I give her to you than that I should give her to any other man. Stay with me." So Jacob served 7 years for Rachel, and they seemed to him but a few days because of the love he had for her. See, I want you to notice another difference between Abraham's servant and Jacob. You know, first of all, notice Jacob's lack of judgment. Verse 13 said that Jacob told Laban everything, or all these things. You know, most likely that means he told him everything about even the deception against his own father. And here again, I contrast Jacob to Abraham's servant. Abraham's servant comes to Nahor. He comes with a camel filled with wealth. Jacob comes to Nahor running for his life, and he's got no wealth at all. Indeed, he's running for his life, and Laban watches him. And he finds out he works well, and he offers him, you know, if you will, a job. But please remember, in that day, people didn't get jobs the way we do. In fact, in that day, they became servants. And here's Jacob, the one who had the prophecy that, you know, he would rule over his brother and his family. And he now becomes his uncle's servant. And when he tells Laban that he's fallen for Rachel, he has nothing to give his uncle except 7 years of labor, working for no wage at all, to marry the woman he loves. And Laban realizes his advantage, and he's going to exploit it. And here's where we find God disciplining Jacob. Jacob, the man who stole Esau's birthright and blessing, finds that his brother is back home with many wives and gaining wealth while he works 7 years just to marry the woman he loves, and in the end, he's going to have nothing. God is disciplining him, and it's painful. You know how humility is attained? It's when you're treated in a manner that's lower than what you think you deserve. You know, some of us are very quick to defend ourselves. We're sensitive to any slight. According to 1 Peter 5:5, God opposes the proud. And you know you're proud when you're quickly offended. You demand people give you proper respect. And then God says, that's not going to stand. He's going to discipline us, and it's going to be painful. But for Jacob, because he so loves Rachel, he's enamored with her beauty, and all that doesn't bother him. He serves for 7 years. But the pain had not yet begun for Jacob. He was being disciplined, but he didn't notice because, well, he loved Rachel. And then came that moment when his world came crashing down. He's now worked and served for 7 years. Now we come to verse 21. Jacob said to Laban, "Give me my wife that I may go into her, for my time is completed." And I find it fascinating that Jacob has to go to Laban and demand his wife. As we'll find out from observing the character of Laban, Laban would have let Jacob work for many years and never have said a word. Laban would only pay if Jacob was aggressive enough to demand it, but Jacob does, and the wedding goes on as arranged. And just so that we get a sense of what actually happened, the first thing is that they plan a wedding feast. Now, it was the custom in that day that brides would be heavily veiled, so Jacob would not see her face or her eyes or her form. And secondly, by all indications, the feast would last all day, well into the night, and I assume that by that time, although the text doesn't say so, Jacob would be slightly drunk. He then takes his bride into the tent in the pitch dark. He makes love to her. He can't see anything. Now, before I go on, it's often asked why Leah goes along with this. Why doesn't she say it's her in the tent? Again, the text doesn't say, but we have to make a few assumptions. I mean, first of all, she's older, and she expects to be married first. And secondly, Rachel is more beautiful than she. Leah has lighter colored eyes, and in that day, a woman with very dark eyes was considered beautiful. And thirdly, there was a great rivalry between the two sisters, and it may have been that Leah was attracted to Jacob, and she would have wanted him to be her husband and robbed her sister. I don't know, but Leah could have thought all of that. So let's continue to read, and I'm now in verses 22 to 27. So Laban gathered together all the people of the place and made a feast. But in the evening he took his daughter Leah and brought her to Jacob, and he went in to her. Laban gave his female servant Zilpah to his daughter Leah to be her servant, and in the morning, behold, it was Leah. And Jacob said to Laban, "What is this that you have done to me? Did I not serve you for Rachel? Why have you deceived me?" Laban said, "It is not so done in our country, to give the younger before the firstborn. Complete the week of this one, and we will give you the other also in return for serving me another 7 years." I hope you can see the obvious similarity between Rachel and Leah and Jacob and Esau. Jacob comes before his blind father with the help of his mother, pretends to be his brother, and steals the prize. 7 years later, in the dark when Jacob can't see, Leah, with the help of her father, pretends to be her sister, comes to Jacob and now deceives him and steals the prize. You know, for the first time in Jacob's life, he feels the full weight of what it is to want something and then to have it stolen by deception. And the pain of that moment is blinding. How does he get over the shock? You know, I got the ugly one, and there's nothing he can do. And after a ceremony and the consummation of the marriage, he can't back out of it. Like Isaac's blessing, when it's done. And so Jacob, without even talking to poor Leah, runs out of his tent in rage. And he now looks just like his brother Esau. And he demands Laban explain himself. I served you for Rachel. That was our deal. You deceived me. Look who's talking. And Laban doesn't even apologize. That's how things are done here, he says. Fascinating, isn't it? Can you hear Laban's own anger? It's as if he now claims to be offended by Jacob. How dare you to ask me to violate a custom in our land? Jacob's helpless. Laban has all the power to do what he wants. Now, of course, no sooner has Laban said that he proposes a solution, something he's been planning for 7 years. And after a week, he can marry Rachel, and he'll work another 7 years. And after 14 years, Jacob is going to have two wives. He's going to have children. He's going to have no bank account and no material wealth. Oh, the disciplining hand of God, shaping a man to depend on God alone. You know, I suspect that Leah was not aware of what was going to happen. Her dreams of having Jacob to herself were going to be crushed in a moment. And so from that day on, all of Jacob's dreams, as well as Rachel's dreams, as well as Leah's dreams, everyone's dreams are crushed by deception. See what happens to you when everything you've hoped for doesn't materialize? Well, you might say what happened is God's loving, disciplining hand coming to shape and make you into the man or woman that's fit for eternity. That's what's beginning to now unfold in this story. How God loves those whom he has chosen.
1: John, thanks for your message today. So let me ask you a quick question. Does God use the actions of bad people to discipline his children?
2: Yeah, and sometimes in a number of ways that we wouldn't have expected. I mean, sometimes the unrighteous may say things to believers, which causes us to look up and say, wow, I wonder whether or not that's from God. And then even in the case of, you know, as we have with Laban here, I mean, God has clearly brought him into Jacob's life. And sometimes the people that we genuinely don't want in our lives have been sent from God. And it's helpful for us to think that God is sovereign in all matters and to always say, rather than, you know, spending my time saying I didn't want it, saying, God, show me what I must learn.
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2: Every wise comedian loves kids. They are one of our leading sources of funny things, of true things, loud things, embarrassing things, things you hope they'd forgotten. Things you hope they would never repeat in public. A little girl's mother asked her 4-year-old to pray at supper. So she prayed, "Dear God, please help Daddy stop singing in church." The family sat in stunned silence while Dad quietly reconsidered his place on the worship team. A little girl was asked by her teacher where babies came from. She replied confidently, "Amazon. I guess everything seems to come from there." Adults spend years learning diplomacy. Children dismantle it in seconds. One granddad told his grandson he was turning 70. The boy stared thoughtfully and asked, "Did you start at 1? In the grocery store, a child announced, "Mommy, that man has less hair than Grandpa's hamster." Oh, poor Grandpa was standing 3 feet away. And it wasn't me, honest. Speaking of honesty, children have yet to learn the fine art of pretending everything is fine. A child overheard his parents discussing finances. The next day at school, he told his teacher, "We're poor now. Dad said if Mommy keeps shopping, we'll lose the house." Another child told her teacher, "My mommy says I'm too much sometimes." During a sermon, the pastor asked the children, "Why do we need to keep quiet in church?" One of them said, "Because people are sleeping." Shh. The pastor will now be taking early retirement. Adults say things like, "Interesting choice," when we actually mean you're not going to wear that in public, are you? Children love to pretend. That's why our Clara spent most of a Saturday wearing little more than a cardboard box, which she insisted was a spaceship. My friend's daughter once marched into the kitchen and announced, "When I grow up, I'm going to marry someone rich, or Batman." During church, a mother whispered to her husband, "This sermon is going on forever." A few minutes later, their son asked loudly, "Daddy, why is Mom mad at the sermon man?" Of course, children don't just embarrass us. Sometimes they surprise us with all the sweetness of a handmade Mother's Day card. Watching her exhausted mother cleaning the kitchen after a long day, a little girl wrapped her arms around her and said, "Mommy, you do a lot of loving." That'll wreck your mascara in seconds. Kids are wonderfully literal. Tell a child to keep his eye on the ball, and he just may move his head down to the ball and put his eye on it. And why not? Tell them someone lost their head, and they may want to sleep with the lights on. A teacher found one of her students making faces at the other kids on the playground and said, "Noah, when I was a child, I was told that if I made an ugly face, it would stay like that." Noah looked up and innocently replied, "Well, I guess you were warned." Children notice things adults too easily miss, like lonely, needy people. During a trip to the city, our granddaughter Sophie asked her daddy, "Why is that man begging for money?" The two of them talked about it and then ordered a hot meal at a Wendy's drive-thru and took it to him. And every now and then, in the middle of it all, a child says something sweet and unintentionally profound, and you can't help but stop and smile. A 6-year-old, after being sent to his room for having a temper tantrum, put this sign on his door: "You can come in now. I've found my temper." One of my favorite cartoons is Family Circus. In one, Dolly and Billy are listening to the preacher. And Dolly says, "Hear that? People in heaven have everlasting life."
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16: Our culture and our generation is so characterized by a drive for instant gratification. There are so many people in our society, in our culture, and in the West in general, who live just like that. They live for the moment. They grab for the gusto. They seek temporary mirage of power. They do not think of the consequences. They do not even plan for the long term. They never give any thought to their eternity and where they will spend their eternity. Someone said, power can intoxicate just like alcohol, but alcohol intoxication you can recover from, but power you cannot recover from. It intoxicates you for good. And you don't need me to tell you that we have many politicians today who are like this. They're intoxicated with power. In fact, Margaret Thatcher said about power, she said, being powerful is like

God the Father, in the voice of God the Holy Spirit, affirmed that God the Son, he said, "This is my beloved Son." Hear the crowd standing on the edge of the river, watching Jesus being baptized. Hear that voice from heaven thundering, saying, "This is my beloved Son, in whom I am well pleased." He is saying, "This is it. I have no other plan. He is my plan for salvation. He is the one. Without him, no salvation. Without him, there is no heaven." And after that great victory, Jesus goes into the wilderness, and there he fasts for 40 days and 40 nights, where he spends time communing with the Father, in intimacy with the Father. And at the very end of that glorious time with the Father, Satan comes in and tempts Jesus in three ways: pleasure, popularity, and power. We saw the first two, and today we'll look at the third and the last one. But before I get there, there is something of uttermost importance that you must understand about temptation. And when you understand this, you'll understand all the temptations that you and I face every single day. Remember this: there were no one in the wilderness other than Jesus and Satan. Matthew, Luke, John, Mark, they were not there to record this. How did they know about this? Jesus told them about it. It came out of his holy lips. He told them what happened. Why? Because he wants to make sure that every one of his followers do not live a defeated life, but like him, take authority over Satan and defeat him every time. In fact, the Bible said that he was tempted in every way, and yet without sin. And that is why I told you at the very beginning that every temptation that you and I face, they have to come under one of those three headings: pleasure, popularity, and power. And that means there is no temptation that you have ever faced in the past, or even you're facing now, or that you'll ever face in the future, that Jesus had not faced. None. In fact, the same text, Hebrews 2:18, tells us that because he himself suffered when he was tempted. You see, there is suffering in temptation. There's a great deal of suffering. But oh, how sweet the victory when you have the victory over Satan's temptation. He said, because he himself suffered when he was tempted, he is able to help those who are being tempted. Are you going through the pain of injustice and unfairness? Hear the sweet voice of Jesus to say to you, "I have experienced far more injustice than you'll ever know." Are you experiencing physical pain in your body? Hear the sweet voice of Jesus saying, "I have experienced the tearing of my flesh and the tearing of my limbs without the benefit of anesthesia or even painkillers." Are you experiencing false accusations? Are you experiencing being unfairly maligned? Hear the voice of Jesus saying, "Being perfect, sinless, holy, righteous, Son of God, they accuse me of being demon-possessed." Are you experiencing temptation to try books and take the easy way out? Hear his sweet voice saying, "I was offered the biggest shortcut that's ever known, but I resisted and I took the power. I've experienced temptations to do my thing, to presume on the Father for instant gratification. I've been there. I know how you feel, but I have given you my authority. I have given you authority to defeat Satan." Beloved, the reason many Christians are living defeated lives is because they have never comprehended that incredible authority that Jesus has, and he has passed on to every one of us. Some time ago, somebody asked me a question about this three temptations of Jesus in the wilderness, and the question is really a legitimate one. They said, "Why did Jesus talk to Satan? Why did he even bother spending time talking to him? Why did he lead him on and let him go on and tempt him like this? Why didn't he just say to him, 'Buzz off, Satan, I don't want to talk to you'?" And the answer is very simple, and I already gave you a partial answer. Because he wanted to show us how to take authority and defeat him in every area of life, every time. Now I get to my text. I always get to my text. Turn with me, please, to Matthew 4, beginning at verse 8.
Again, the devil took him to a very high mountain and showed him all of the kingdoms of the

0: world and their splendor. All this I give you, he said, if you will bow down and worship me. Jesus said, away from me, Satan, for it is written, worship the Lord your God and serve him only. Then the devil left him, and angels came to attend to him. The very first temptation, Satan tried to get Jesus to use his divine power to serve himself. When that did not work, so he came to the second temptation, and he tried to tempt him to force the Father's hand, to presume on the Father's grace, and use his power for the Son. And so after he failed miserably twice, finally Satan tips his hand. Let me tell you something. Resist him long enough, he will tip his hand. He finally reveals exactly what he's after, the very purpose of his existence. And that is, he's trying to induce Jesus to worship him. You see, that's Satan's ultimate goal. In every temptation of every kind, he has one ultimate goal. He will go nibbles around the edges. He will try all the other things. He knows your Achilles heels, and he come in and start harassing you in whatever area you're struggling with. But the ultimate purpose is that he wants to be worshipped. Remember, that was the very thing that threw him out of the heavens. Don't forget that he was the angel of light, Lucifer, who was serving in the throne room of God. But he was so jealous of God, envious of God, and he wanted to take God's place. And he and the third of the angelic being were thrown out of heaven. Amen. He wanted to unseat God so he could be worshipped. So that's the ultimate goal. That's exactly what he wants. Everything else leads there. And that is the one thing he craves the most. How did this third temptation happen? Well, when the Bible talks about high mountain, the idea is that supernaturally, they were in a place where they could see all of planet Earth. They could see Egypt with all of its treasures. They could see Rome with all of its might. They could see Athens with all of its monuments. They could see Corinth with its magnificence. They could see the royal city of David with all of its glory. And hear what Satan said to him. He said, Jesus, I can give you all of that now. See, now is the operative word. Let me tell you a secret about Satan. Now is his word. I'll give it to you now. Now. He knew that it is a plan of God before the foundation of the earth for Jesus to be the King of Kings, but not before Calvary. Satan knew that Jesus is crowned to be the Lord of all lords, but not before Gethsemane. See, he knew that, and that is why he says now, instant power, instant gratification, now, Jesus. Wouldn't you want to take it now? Why wait for what is rightfully yours? You and I know it's yours. Take it now. Why follow the Father's plan when you can circumvent the process? Jesus, you deserve to have it now. Jesus, you've already done enough. You already have done too much. You have already left the glories of heaven and came in the form of a man. Jesus, you don't have to submit to the Father as a servant when you can be king right now. Beloved, don't miss this. Don't miss this. Because it happens in your life and in mine every time. What the Father promised the Son to get for his righteous obedience, Satan is now offering it. Now, he can't give it. He's offering it to him through unrighteous disobedience. Have you ever been there? Have you ever heard his miserable voice offering you what is yours for obedience to the Word of God and try to get you to grab for it through disobedience? Why you wait till marriage? You can get it now. Why wait to be blessed through faithful stewardship? Do some creative financing. Why do you wait for God's timing to take place? Take matters into your own hand. Do it now Grab it now. Experience it now. This is where he really blindsided those of us who know and love the Lord Jesus. This is how he blindsided us. There is nothing that Satan can offer us, nothing, that can even come close to what is yours in Jesus Christ. Amen. Nothing. He offers you wealth through crooked means. The billions of the universe, all are yours in Jesus. He offers you some temporary power. We're going to be sitting on thrones and judge the universe. Is he offering you some momentary pleasure? We're going to experience unimaginable, pure, holy pleasures in heaven. What Satan offers you in order to get you to compromise your faith is not really much of an offer. It really isn't. And you've got to start seeing through that. If Jesus is the Savior of your soul and the Lord of your life, then you have untold riches, unspeakable joy, power and splendor all yours, but not now. Not now. Our best life is yet to come. It's yet to come. That's the whole gospel. That is the core of the gospel. That's why Jesus came from heaven. That's why he died on a cross. That's why he rose again. That's why he sent the Holy Spirit to dwell in us. And if you read the scripture carefully, you're going to find that every time, it never misses, every time, somebody jumped the gun, did not wait for God's timing. Every time someone moved in disobedience, every time somebody was tempted by the shiny, glamorous, glittery one, not only caused heartache to themselves, but to everybody around them. To everybody around them. Read it in the scripture. God promised Abraham and Sarah a son from their bodies. So they waited, and they waited, and they waited some more. Nothing happening. I'm convinced Satan probably came to Abraham and they said, Abraham, it's getting too late, old buddy. It's getting too late. You're getting old. No doubt he went to Sarah and he said to her, he said, now, look, girl. You're drying up like a prune here. What are you waiting for? It is perfectly acceptable in your culture of the day. Everybody does it. Give him a concubine. Let him produce an heir so he can keep his name. God is not going to keep his promise. The Bible said that Sarah sold it to Abraham and Abraham did not resist. Had Sarah and Abraham said, Satan, get out of here. God promised us a son from our bodies and he will keep his word. Satan, we are going to wait for God's timing. Satan, we're going to hold on to God's promises. But Abraham did not. And here we are in the 21st century. We're paying for that sin of not waiting. I thought of how the sons of Aaron, the high priest, when God sends the fire every time to take the sacrifice, and one day he delayed. And they would not wait for God's fire to come down and lick the sacrifice. They lit their own fire and ended up in a disaster. Every time. Now is Satan's operative word. Listen, whatever Satan offers you, he can't give you anything, but whatever he offers you is always a counterfeit. Always a counterfeit. It's an imitation of what God really has in store for you. And Satan's price looks cheap in the beginning, but the back pay is hefty. Someone here may be asking the question, well, how can Satan offer the whole earth to Jesus? How could he own the earth to be able to even offer it to Jesus? Well, it's a good question. It really is a great question. When God established the earth, he gave the property deeds of the earth to Adam. He said, now you are the CEO. You're in charge. You're it. It's mine, and I'm giving it to you. Here are the deeds. And he handed him the deeds of the earth. When Adam fell for Satan's temptation and would not take authority and resist, he forfeited that dominion over the earth. He surrendered not only his birthright, he surrendered the property deed of planet Earth to Satan. Satan knew that the earth is Jesus, but after the cross, not before. Jesus, the second Adam, the last Adam, was going to wrest that property deed from Satan's hand, but only after Gethsemane. And that is why he was doing everything possible to stop Jesus from going to the cross. You see, the power is in the cross of Jesus. For Satan knew that after the cross, he is toast. Satan knew that the cross will expose him as the usurper who he is. The cross will defeat him and depose him. The cross will spell an end to his reign. The cross will give Jesus' followers the authority to defeat him every time and everywhere. And that is why the third temptation, what Satan was trying to do, he was doing his darndest in order to save his hide. He knew it's over. Once Jesus gone to the cross. That is why Jesus finally said, "Away, Satan. The commandment said, you shall worship the Lord your God and him alone." You see, Satan knows that every human being has ever lived and will ever live will have to worship someone or something. Everybody does. You have to worship something or someone. And that is why he got millions of people worshiping him. Now, they may not call it that, they may not know that, but they are worshiping him. Everyone's got to have a God, whether it's a thing or a person. Philippians 3:19, Paul said that there are some whose God is their appetite. In Matthew 6:24, Jesus said there are some whose God is mammon. That's their God. We know there are some people who worship themselves. They are their own gods, and they are abundant in our culture. You see it in the commercial. Oh, it may be expensive, but you're worth it. They're forever worshiping themselves, their ideas, their thoughts, their philosophies, their way of life. But listen, here's how you can take the test. Whoever occupies the majority of your time, your talent, and your treasure is your God. Whomever you love and obey with all of your heart, that's your God. But for those who love the Lord Jesus, those who worship Jesus alone, Satan is forever holding the shiny one, the glittery one, the glamour one, and says, "Come and get it! Come and get it!" Don't be surprised. Just take authority in Jesus' name, in the power of the blood that's shed on that cross.
1: 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Now, as this episode ends, allow me to follow up on what was mentioned earlier. 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
2: Their strengths drive us nuts because too much of a good thing isn't a good thing. 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You know, and if I would have been raised that way, I wouldn't be here on the radio with you today. So we have to see that, oh, this is a strength to develop, not a problem to eliminate.
3: Yeah.
2: And that's a powerful choice that parents have.
4: 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I'm John Fuller.
3: We had a fascinating conversation last time with Dr. Kathy about her book, Eight Great Smarts. 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I mean, it's got everything there. 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
4: Yeah, and Dr. Kathy Cook is always a favorite with our audience, Jim. She's a speaker, an author, researcher, podcaster, and she founded a great organization called Celebrate Kids. As you said, we're covering some of the content in her book, Eight Great Smarts. 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
3: Dr. Kathy, welcome back.
2: Thank you. I'm so happy to be here.
3: It's fun.
2: Thank you for your support.
3: I enjoy talking with you because you love kids.
2: Totally.
3: I love kids.
2: Yeah.
3: And kids are hilarious. They're so, first of all, I don't know if this is a smart or not, but kids are so blunt.
2: True.
3: They're just out there, right? You know, especially like things like different hair color, mm-hmm. different skin color. They just say it.
2: They don't have a filter like
3: right.
2: we
3: they
2: do.
3: Have, they haven't developed that yet.
2: Right.
3: I don't know. I don't know. Sometimes you got to be ready as a parent, right?
2: Yes. This is true.
3: And then you start saying things like, oh, we don't say that to people. Did you ever? I mean, just that experience is so funny. Yeah. Listen, we covered last time the word smart child, the picture smart child, the logic smart child. And it was good.
2: Thank you.
3: It really is good. And it's one of those concepts that you can really latch into. It's kind of like I mentioned last time, like Kevin Lehman with the Birth Order mm-hmm. book. It may not fit 100%, but there right. are, it's like a spiritual kind of insight that somebody like you or mm-hmm. Kevin Lehman or Gary Chapman, mm-hmm. you just hit on it and yeah. it's right there. And once you expose it to the rest of us, we're going, oh my goodness, she's absolutely right.
2: I love that. I do think this is visible. You can see this
3: yeah.
2: and you can see it in yourself and you can see it in kids, which does make it really fun.
3: How do we manage patience with children's smarts when we don't align with that smart? And I think that really does drive some parents a little to impatience.
2: Oh, totally understandable. It's not about us. It's about them. You know, you chose to have children or you chose to be a teacher. So we love them well by letting them be who they are with boundaries, which are blessings when love is the goal. So just, you know, if you have a word smart kid, it doesn't mean to let them talk forever. There needs to be obedience. There needs to be blessings. But we offer input and instruction so that they can be smart with their smarts, not that they would have the smarts diminished in them.
3: You know, so often as parents, we say to ourselves, I wish I could have a do-over.
2: Mm.
3: You know, especially when the kids are young and we lack patience to do the right thing. And, you know, we get angry. We
2: sure.
3: have an outburst. Hopefully that's it. And there's no physical issues or something like that. But in the normal parenting, how do we get ahead of that? I know so many people having children right now. It's awesome. And I'd love to be able to have them tip into this discussion. But as a parent, how do you not have those regrets? How do you do it well the first time? I mean, what would you say to a 28-year-old young mom who's got a new child and or maybe a 3-year-old?
2: Right.
3: And,
2: right.
3: you know, how do I not make those mistakes?
2: There's a big part of me that wants to say you will make those mistakes.
3: That's fair.
2: So it's how you respond to them that really matters.
3: What do you concentrate on as a new parent to make sure that you minimize those mistakes? patience.
2: Raising the children you were given, not the children you wish you had.
3: Oof.
2: Making sure that if you have a picture smart child, you ask about her vivid imagination and you spend a lot of money on paper and watercolor.
3: Right. And be okay with it.
2: And you'd be okay with that.
3: What
2: and
3: if they color the walls? That's
2: well,
3: the problem.
2: Well, then if, so maybe you have, yeah.
3: They color or maybe the, you do. Like, well, this is your wall.
2: Exactly.
3: Yeah.
2: If your child can handle the fact that this is your wall, but this isn't your wall, let them color on the wall. It's just a wall.
3: And you can paint
2: it. And then you make the, but if it's disobedience, then the yeah. child, there's a consequence which would include that the child gets to repaint the wall. So there is a consequence for the choice, but we expect them to be smart with their smarts. We honor who God's created them to be, and we want to give them opportunities to be successful. So we do let them finger paint, but we do it outside, and they're wearing clothes that we don't care if they get messy, and that we believe in our believing that God was smart to make our children this way, and that it's our privilege, responsibility to nurture them up in the way that they've been created to be, to believe that your picture smart children will be, you know, art teachers or historians or great Bible scholars because they can see it come alive in their mind and they teach with such vivid language that everybody in their church is like, that was the best message ever. Like, believe that God's done something powerful for your kids and don't get in the way. And yeah. if you're in the way, apologize, ask to be forgiven, get yourself some help, know who you are, celebrate that, don't lust after somebody else's smarts. I could go on and on.
3: Yeah, this, no, it's good.
2: This is why I wrote the book, you know, to give people hope that they can get it right, because it's complicated. Kids yeah. are complex.
3: This is a little tongue-in-cheek, but it's actually true. When our boys were young, I mean, they were out on the sidewalk painting with chalk. Guess who came to pay a visit? The HOA president.
2: Oh, my goodness.
3: We don't allow chalk painting.
2: No.
3: I mean, my kids are like 5 and 3.
2: That's
3: I'm going,
2: wrong.
3: Totally wrong. So anyway, but I'm sure a few people are going, yep, that's my HOA
2: right,
3: too.
2: Right.
3: But, you know, roll with the punches. Find a way to let your kids express themselves appropriately.
2: Right. And
3: but,
2: this is our chance for us to say, no, we will obey our rulers. You know, yeah. that's biblical.
3: Yeah, that's a great
2: and,
3: way to
2: and then we
3: it.
2: Find the backyard cement, you know,
3: yeah, right.
2: where they can't be seen.
3: Pour a slab
2: or
3: back
2: we
3: there.
2: Go to the park to swing on the swing set, but we take our bucket of sidewalk chalk and we leave really cool messages on the sidewalk. God loves you.
3: Oh, that's good.
2: And have you noticed the daisies in the corner? I mean, and yeah, then the next good. Kids who come get blessed by that.
3: For the new listeners today and viewers, let's hit the 8 just topically. Just
2: oh,
3: let's
2: sure.
3: hit them and then we'll pick up descriptions on the latter end.
2: Okay. And everybody has the capacity for all 8. I want to say that
3: yeah.
2: because God's a generous God. So word smart people think with words. Logic smart people think with questions. Picture smart people think with their eyes, with visuals. Music smart people think with rhythms and melodies. Body smart people with movement and touch. Nature smart people with patterns, people smart people with other people, and self-smart people think deeply inside of themselves with reflection.
3: This is going to be good. I'm looking forward to covering hopefully all of them if we can, but
2: great.
3: Certainly most of them. Music smart, you mentioned that one. I am not music smart. Man, I am like tone deaf.
2: Yeah.
3: I don't have it.
2: And okay, that's okay. It's yeah. okay to say that that's number 7 or 8 for me if I were to make a list. Because to think that we have all 8 to the max would be arrogant, and that's not appropriate. But those of us who do have music smart brain cells, we think with rhythms and melodies. We make music when we're excited. So we whistle, toe-tap, bebop, and we might choose a church for the quality of the worship. And we might spend a lot of our free time and our money on music. And these are kids who will go to the nursery when they're 2, and they'll find the glockenspiel. Those are kids asking for piano lessons when they're 6.
3: Oh, wow.
2: So you can look at what do they enjoy in their free time? And that's going to show you maybe what they're going to grow up and become.
3: I remember Troy and I only went to his piano lesson once. And it was like 8 weeks in. So the piano instructor says, let's play the key of G. If you don't know where it's at, ask your parent.
2: No.
3: So I'm sitting on the bench with him and Troy's looking at me like, where's G? I'm going, Troy, I'm so sorry. I haven't a clue. So I had to, you know, wave to the teacher and have her come over. I felt like, stupid.
2: I am so sorry again. She didn't need to do that to you.
3: Well, no, but I needed somebody to tell him where G was.
2: Well, anyway.
3: But, yeah. I mean, that's part of it. So I, you know, it's hard for me, again, as a parent, to think that my child could be music smart. It's so out of my orbit. Mm. I'm not even sure how do I relate to that?
2: I appreciate you bringing that up because there is research that suggests that the earlier the smarts are awakened, the greater the likelihood they're a strength for a lifetime. So normally it would be that the parent would be modeling something that the child would want to become. So my parents were both music smart. So Dave and I developed music smart ability early on in our lives. In your case, you're right. Like, you didn't model that for your son. So it's surprising to you But I think if you don't give a kid piano lessons, you won't know if God created that kid to be music smart. Again, created in God's image, not ours. It's 100% wired into us by God and nurtured into children by God's people.
5: Yeah.
2: So God's in charge of all of it, whether it's through the DNA, if you will, the creative intent God has when he makes us, and then the experiences. Like, you could take a kid to a concert and they could be like, I want to play the piano. Dad, that was the most amazing thing I've ever heard. And then he's 8 and you start piano lessons because he went to the symphony and he heard this guy on this big, black, massive piano go crazy nuts. And your kid is like, that was the most beautiful thing I've ever heard.
5: Interesting. I read some brain research that said before 6 years old, you develop tone ability, tonal ability, and foreign language. If you're exposed before like age six, you'll pick up foreign languages quicker. Yep. Isn't that interesting?
2: Yeah, the brain is amazing.
5: Yeah. All right, body smart. Now, you can make so much fun of this one, right? I mean, what is a body smart?
2: Oh, come on. These are the movers, shakers.
5: Look at my biceps.
2: Well, your body's smart, Jim, in that you talk with your hands.
5: I do.
2: And I've watched you lean back and lean forward. I talk with my hands. If I put my hands in my pocket, they'll be there for like 10 seconds when I'm giving a speech. But body smart people think with movement and touch. We might be athletic. We might be in drama. We can make our whole body look angry even though we're not. We can pour a glass of milk and not spill. We are the surgeons who will get the body back together right, the chiropractor who keeps the person's body on the table. Huh. You know, the drummer versus the flute player.
5: So like dexterity plays.
2: Dexterity would be part of it. Huh. We turn every chair into rocking chairs. If you're raising a body smart kid, buy him a clipboard and let him study his spelling words walking in the backyard. Let him swing on the swing set when he's memorizing a poem. And that body smartness, if you will, is going to enhance the ability to learn. It seems foreign to us because it might not work for us. But again, it might be the kid that you were given.
5: You know, in that context, there's been a lot of many, many articles talking about over-prescription on ADHD, ADD.
2: Yes.
5: I would think this plays into that. Body smart people can be very active and irritating, if I could say it that way.
2: Yes.
5: So parents, from what I understand from the literature, a lot of parents are over prescribing with their physicians things to control body expression. How do you feel about that?
2: Can I be brave here?
5: Yeah.
2: I think in many cases we are medicating out of children the greatest channel God's given them through which they can embrace life.
5: What a beautiful way to look at that.
2: Thank
5: but again,
2: you.
5: It requires patience on the parents' part.
2: And you know, the proper diagnosis, the proper pediatrician, the proper exam of food and food dyes and sleep patterns and all kinds of things. If children have been gifted by God to be body smart, you'll know it early on. And they need, as everyone else does, we talked about it in the last episode, self-control, self-respect, and respect for others. I teach children that even if you're the most body smart kid in the class, you're not allowed to move if it makes it hard for the teacher to teach and hard for the other students to learn. You can choose to control yourself. So I read about this in the book, a child who drums their fingers on the table, which is a combination of maybe music smart and body smart, and they like it. It actually calms them down. It might give them energy, but it's bothering to everybody else. You can teach that child to take their fingers and do it on their thigh under the desk.
5: Huh.
2: And I'll say to kids, it's not as satisfying because it doesn't make noise.
5: Right.
2: But it's not about you being happy all the time.
5: Ooh,
2: it's about you learning to live in community, and you need to do that. And by the way, guys, learning to live in community starts in the family. So it's not a question, like for our listeners, it's not a question of how do I get that to stop? Like, stop it. It's how do I redirect all that energy to something less offensive? And that's doable. But again, it takes instruction, not punishment. And it takes compassion and empathy and love and a choice.
5: Yeah.
2: And I love your emphasis on patience. Absolutely.
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4: 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Let's resume now with the balance of today's programming.
5: Dr. Kathy, what does it look like to be nature smart? This one I'm a little lost on as well.
2: These kids think with patterns, and so do the adults. They know that it's not a blue jay, it's a blue bird, because they remember where the blue goes on the body or the wing of the bird. Huh. They might know the names of the clouds. You know, I travel every week on an airplane. You'd think I'd know the names of the clouds. I don't. I'm not terribly nature smart, although I'm word smart. My vocabulary for nature is weaker. Nature smart kids would rather be outdoors than indoors. They'll do better in biology than they will in chemistry. Huh. They'll do better in earth science than they will in physics. They want to sit outside at a restaurant. They love to get dirty. They dig in the dirt, and they'll run the pet store at the mall, and they'll be dog walkers when they're 14 earning money for church camp in the summer.
5: Hmm. Yeah, I hadn't even thought about it in terms of those patterns that we see and watching snowflakes.
2: Exactly.
5: Something. Right.
2: Yeah, the nature smart kid looks out the window and is distracted by that and talks to the dog more than they talk to the mom.
5: Yeah.
4: What are some ways then, Dr. Kathy, that we can foster that child who just longs to be outdoors?
2: And
4: maybe my lifestyle right now and ours as a family doesn't allow for so much time outdoors.
2: I appreciate that question. Maybe we're living in an apartment and it's not safe to be out at a park. But you can go to the park as a family. You can walk through a botanical garden for free in most cities. You can go to a garden shop and buy a tulip or a geranium and plant it, and it's on the windowsill of your child's bedroom. And you could ask for a zoo membership for Christmas rather than another toy that a week later they'll forget they have in the closet. Mm. So, and I think, again, we can do this. I love your question, John, because we're born with the capacity for all eight, but they do have to be awakened. And it's the activities and the games and the books and the conversations that will do that.
4: Yeah. Yeah. My wife is definitely a nature smart person.
2: Cool.
4: I like the outdoors, but we spent so many summers camping.
2: Perfect.
4: To the point where at one point, one of our daughters said, "Do we have to do this again? I'm so tired of camping." I think what I hear you saying is give them opportunities and you'll find out.
2: Yes. Do they gravitate toward that or not? If we never give them the opportunity for camping or piano lessons, we won't know and they won't know where their gifts might lie.
5: This idea of people smart, that's intriguing to me. I would assume that would be things like they can read a room pretty quickly.
2: Yes.
5: They know the people. They see behind the eyes of that person.
2: Yeah.
5: But children actually have that capacity?
2: Oh, yes, sir. And I think this is the most important smart, because it's how they know who is safe for them.
5: Oh, okay.
2: They can walk into a room and go, "Oh, I'm going to sit there." And then, I'm going to avoid that person. And these are the kids who, you know, your sons, when they were young, they walked up to you and they wanted you to say yes, but you had no written all over your face, so they turned away. And then you're like, "Can I help you?" And the kid is like, "No." And you're like, "I have time now." And the kid is like, "I don't care, you know, because I want a yes." So it's a really, really important skill. It's been awakened later because of the pandemic and masking and eyes down on devices. And we don't ask our kids to look up and say please and thank you.
5: Let's go a little slower on that, because this is critical. I mean, what you're saying is that the years of COVID muted that ability to develop people smarts.
2: It's a great verb that you use there. Right. It's never too late, but we have to understand that we have children from a certain age group, you know, 5 to 10 years old now, maybe, that were raised in that, and we need to help them. And we need to get their eyes off of their devices so that they can look up and go, "Oh, that person's happy, that person's sad, that person's mad." Otherwise, again, they won't know who's for them.
5: Yeah.
2: And the other thing that's so powerful about being people smart, and you two gentlemen are so good at this, it is interacting with people to develop truth. It's collaborating, networking. These are kids who can debate without arguing. They can persuade and convince without bullying. This is a very, very important skill. We want our kids to be able to as an example, talk about Jesus Christ without making people mad. Mm. And that's people smart. I would teach it early and I would teach it often.
5: No, that's really good. How do you, and I want to make sure we hear this clearly, in teaching a people smart child not to manipulate? Because you kind of put the dark end of this is their ability to manipulate is quite high.
2: Right.
5: Versus the ability to use their people smart for good.
2: Right.
5: Again, just talk about it in that context. And then for the parent who's now troubled, that they can outsmart the parent.
2: Oh, definitely.
5: Yeah, that's their...
2: You very know, unfortunate.
5: Yeah, but yeah. Speak to that whole
2: yeah,
5: thing.
2: Yeah, all of the eight have a dark side, which I do write about in the book. Yeah, people smart kids can manipulate. I've asked children and young adults, how many of you can get your mom to say yes when she should have said no?
5: All the hands go up?
2: At least 80%, and then they laugh. And yeah. Then I say, don't ever be proud again of doing something you
5: good.
2: Shouldn't have done that you can do. And I can do that as the outside stranger, you
5: wow.
2: know, but so can the mom. The mom can say, now that they're listening to this broadcast, the mom and the dad can say, hey, we're going to listen to this together. I want you to hear from the expert. And we're going to train you to use your ability for good and not evil. So you can be full of grace more readily than somebody else, but we're not going to let you manipulate anymore. So this is where the mom stands up for herself and has respect and says to the child, we're not going there. I said no, already answered, go to bed. And I'm not, again, that's a whole nother episode, but we can do that. And we can make sure that our kids know that you have a talent and a gift that God's chosen for you. Praise God. Don't use it the way you're using it.
5: Okay, last, we did get through these. And
2: I'm amazed.
5: Yeah, self-smart, which I do want to just pause on this one because it's really intriguing to me.
2: Mm-hmm.
5: I think it's a little less clear,
2: okay.
5: The self-smart one.
2: Yeah.
5: What does that world look like for the self-smart child?
2: Although it's last, it's not least important. Like just something has to be last.
5: Yeah.
2: Right? So self-smart people think deeply inside of themselves.
5: Uh-huh.
2: They've never heard an easy question. Even what do you want for lunch? Well, I saw that mom has ham in there, but I had it yesterday. I don't know. I wonder what we're having for dinner. That may help me decide. Seriously, every question can require a complex analysis.
5: Wow.
2: And it needs to feel right. So they need patience. And they, you know what they tell me, Jim? They tell me they're slow. These are the children who tell me they're stupid.
5: Oh, interesting.
2: Because there's
5: but
2: no...
5: But they're thinking deeply.
2: They're thinking deeply.
5: So it's quite opposite.
2: It's exactly.
5: Yeah.
2: Exactly. And it's so interesting. They need quiet, peace, privacy, and space. And many of them tell me, but I share a bedroom. And my dad looks under the mattress and my mom empties the backpack. I'm like, they share, you're a kid, you know. But let them go out on the porch swing and think something through.
5: Yeah.
2: If you do family devotions, start it out and share the message for the night and share your worship song and pray and then give them all a question and let everybody in the family separate for 4 minutes. You can go to wherever you want as long as you are within the sound of the bell. And when the bell rings, come back. Everybody will benefit from that, but the self-smart kids are like, oh, cool. Because now they can think without you staring at them while they're thinking, which drives them absolutely nuts. So peace, quiet, privacy, space, to encourage them to know that you're not slow, you're a deep thinker, it'll change them.
5: Yeah.
2: And understand the thing that's hard, Jim, a lot of self-smart people,
5: yeah.
2: Their joy is knowing. And so they're not likely to share with the church, the community, the school, or the mom and dad what they know, which is sad, because they tend to know very, very good things. And we must encourage them to share.
5: Yeah, that's so good.
2: I hope that makes sense.
5: It does. It does. I'm just thinking about that because I think I have one who is that.
2: Mm-hmm.
5: In terms of the bent.
2: Yes.
5: I mean, like you said, you're all of this, but what sprouts out is a tendency or a more predictable pattern,
2: right?
5: I'm thinking of Lee Strobel, who we had on the broadcast, the author of Case for Christ.
2: Yes.
5: He was an atheist journalist. And he encouraged me to ask the boys a question and the listeners to ask their teen 20-somethings a question. And it was, if Jesus had to answer a question immediately, what question would you ask him? So it does a lot. The way you frame that, it's an immediacy thing.
2: Yeah.
5: It kind of boils it down to what is the question you would ask God, right?
2: Oh, right.
5: And so I was having lunch with Trent and Troy, and I asked this. And it's so funny because their bents came out.
2: Oh, I love it.
5: You know, Trent, the biochemistry guy, and I said it to him. And Trent says, give me 20 minutes, and I'll have an answer.
2: Huh.
5: I mean, I'm talking to like on the mark at 20 minutes. He goes, okay, I've got my answer.
2: Oh,
5: okay,
2: that's
5: is it?
2: That's so cool.
5: And he goes, I'd like to know, what element are we missing that's right in front of us that God used to create the universe?
2: Come
5: and
2: on.
5: I went, wow, okay, that's good. And Troy immediately said, I'd ask him why we suffer.
2: Oh.
5: And this is my scientist and my philosopher, theologian.
2: Oh, that's so good.
5: You know, I would encourage parents to do that because
2: really
5: I think
2: good.
5: It fits here, Kathy,
2: yeah,
5: with your information. I think it gives you an insight into where your kids are.
2: Yes, it's excellent.
5: And, you know, at age-appropriate levels. But I think it's wonderful. It starts moving you in that direction. Let me ask you this right at the end here. It's been wonderful, as always, to have you on. Always good energy. Mm-hmm. And, you know, I'm hopeful the parents listening are benefiting and going, aha, oh, writing a note on your phone. Got to talk to my husband tonight about that one.
2: Love it.
5: But right at the end, we spent the last 2 days exploring the different ways we're smart. And this applies to us too as parents.
2: Yes.
5: Know thyself, right?
2: Yes.
5: What are some things you hope our audience takes away from this conversation?
2: Oh, I appreciate that. Additional belief that God has been good to them, to make them how he's made them, and that their children were strategically and intentionally created to be who they are for his glory and for this family. And we need to walk in that reality. I hope that there are adults who have realized that maybe they've not stretched themselves in ways that they could. I know of people who hear me speak and go back to college because they realize that they can do something that they've always wanted to do but
5: just
2: thought they couldn't do. Absolutely.
5: Wow.
2: Because if you're not terribly word and logic, you don't think you're designed for school. But you absolutely are. Plus, you do have word and logic. You just have to choose to go there. So maybe we've encouraged people to not look down on themselves, but to realize that they're smart too. Because you know what, guys? Smart is a power word. It's a good word. When we think we're smart, we study. If you don't think you're smart, you don't bother studying because you don't think it'll help.
5: Right.
2: So it's just fascinating. So I pray for very, very strong encouragement, and I pray that there'll be practical conversations that people will choose to have, as you've directed us beautifully to have.
5: Yeah, and it's such an amazing thing that God invites us in to be part of the gospel.
2: Oh, such a privilege, right?
5: We have to be there. We're that part of the ingredient.
2: Oh, I love
5: and
2: that.
5: And then the Holy Spirit comes with his ingredient, and the Lord moves, you know? But it takes that care of an adult or a person in someone's life to make a difference. Well, Dr. Kathy, it's been good.
2: I'm so grateful to be here, guys. Thank you so much.
5: Always good wisdom and insights from you. And your wonderful book, 8 Great Smarts, Discover and Nurture Your Child's Intelligences. Not one, but some part of all 8.
2: Right.
5: So I want to encourage you to get your copy from Focus on the Family Canada. When you do, all the proceeds go right back into helping Canadian families to thrive in Christ. So join us in ministry and let's help families across the country. And when you get in touch, ask about our age and stage emails. This is a great thing. I mean, Dr. Kathy, so what we did finally is create a mechanism in which parents can sign their kids up by birthday on the website. And we send information every week about parenting tips for the 2-year-old or the 5-year-old, all the way up to 18.
2: I love it. I've done some of the videos for them. I think it's a brilliant idea.
5: Contributed. And man, I'm excited about it. We have about 200,000 people that are in it now.
2: Fabulous.
5: And I want millions of parents to be able to tap that information. It's absolutely free. Just sign up and we'll send you that every week.
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13: Have you ever wondered what your teen really thinks? 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
17: The language of true salvation is the language of Isaiah 53. When the Jews in a future generation, or when you and I in this generation, look at Jesus Christ, this is how we have to see Him. Not as a teacher, not as sort of a benign, willing Savior, but we have to see Christ in the language of sacrifice.
18: Welcome to Grace to You with the Bible teaching of John MacArthur. I'm your host, Phil Johnson. Imagine standing before a packed courtroom facing a potential death sentence, and for a crime you didn't commit. No one is there to speak on your behalf, and so to stay silent could well mean forfeiting your life. Of course, you'd be more than justified to speak up at a moment like that, to defend your innocence loudly and at length. Yet when Jesus faced that scenario, he said nothing. Why? What held him back? Consider that today as John MacArthur shows you what the Old Testament says about the cross and why Jesus willingly went to it. John's current series is titled The Gospel According to God. And now here's John with the lesson.
17: The last Old Testament prophet, John the Baptist, amazing man. He was an isolated prophet. There weren't any other prophets but him. And he came 400 years after the previous one. He is the one of whom Isaiah writes in Isaiah 40, verses 3 to 5, the voice of one crying in the wilderness saying, make straight the path for the Lord. He is the one of whom Malachi wrote, both in Malachi 3 and 4, where Malachi says that when the Messiah finally comes, there will come one previous to him to declare his arrival. He is that promised herald, that promised forerunner, the prophet who identifies Messiah. And when the dramatic moment came, and John the Baptist and Jesus came face to face, eye to eye, in a public place, and Jesus was about to launch his ministry, it was at the Jordan, and all Jerusalem and Judea, it says, were going down there to be baptized by John, because John was saying, Messiah's here, prepare your heart, prepare your heart. And he was preaching the kingdom and righteousness and telling people to get ready, and he was offering this baptism, which was a symbol of their desire to be cleansed. And masses of people were there. And one day Jesus shows up, and how does John introduce Jesus? He doesn't say, behold your king. He says, behold the Lamb of God who takes away the sin of the world. And that is right out of Isaiah 53. That's what he said the first time he pointed to Christ, John 1:29. The next day, the day after, again Christ is there, and again face to face, and John again says, behold the Lamb of God. John doesn't explain anything. There was enough in Isaiah 53 to understand that the Messiah will come as a lamb and a sacrifice for sin, one to be slaughtered and to be silent in the slaughter. Israel would have its living, exalted king, but only after he was a dying, rejected lamb. The imagery here is so prosaic. Verse 6 says, all of us like sheep have gone astray. Each of us has turned to his own way. That's the picture of sinful humanity. We're all sheep gone astray.

submission, willingness, obedience. Here is the suffering servant of Jehovah, suffering unto death, willingly, voluntarily. This is where he lives out, not my will, but yours be done, as he prayed in the garden. The mouth, you might say, of the Messiah is featured. In verse 7, he doesn't open his mouth. Twice it says that. And in verse 9, there's no deceit in his mouth. He is silent in his trial. That's verse 7. He is silent in his death. That's verse 8. And he is silent in his burial. And that's verse 9. Here again, in the future, Israel will look back and realize that his silence was a willingness to be killed, as verse 8 says, for the transgression of my people to whom the stroke was due. They will have a totally different view of his trial and his death and his burial. Now, I want to say something here in a broader sense. This chapter is so critical for anyone who wants to present a faithful gospel, because the language here is the language of the gospel. And I want to show you what I mean. A lot of people want to talk about Christ, talk about believing in Jesus, talking about accepting Jesus as Savior, talking about letting Christ take over your life. That's all true and fine. But the language of true salvation is the language of Isaiah 53. When the Jews in a future generation, or when you and I in this generation, look at Jesus Christ, this is how we have to see Him. Not as a teacher, not as sort of a benign, willing Savior, although He is a teacher and certainly a Savior. But we have to see Christ in the language of sacrifice. Okay, that's the operative phrase. We have to see Him in the language of sacrifice. When you're looking here, you're hearing the confession of the Jews in the future and the confession of any truly converted person in the present. And what is the language? You go back to verse 3, despised, forsaken, man of sorrows, acquainted with grief. Verse 4, grief, sorrow, stricken, smitten, afflicted, pierced, crushed, punished, scourged. Verse 7, oppressed, afflicted, slaughtered. Verse 8, oppression, judgment. Cut off, meaning killed. Struck, the end of verse 8. Verse 10, the Lord was pleased to crush him, putting him to grief. He's a guilt offering. Verse 11 and 12, bearing iniquity, bearing sin. What am I saying? The gospel is about sin, and it's about judgment, and it's about atonement, and it's about death, and it's about sacrifice, and it's about blood. The gospel is about oppression, affliction, judgment, execution, being struck. It's about iniquities, transgressions, sins. That's the gospel. That's the way it has to be understood and explained. Of course, the current trend is toward an inoffensive message. Reductionist, marginal reference to Christ. S. Lewis Johnson said, Christians reset their theology to every new idea, like resetting your watch every time you find a clock that is different. But the words of salvation are the words that you find in Isaiah 53. This is how you have to understand the death of Christ. This is how others have to understand it. Who is being referred to here? Who suffers such a trial as verse 7 describes, such a death as verse 8 describes, and such a burial as verse 9 describes? Who is this? Who is this suffering, submissive slave of Jehovah?

0: Over who is this innocent, sinless, yet patiently, willingly enduring man afflicted with such brutal death? Who is this? There's only one possible answer, and that is the servant of Jehovah, who is Messiah, who is Jesus. And he is not caught in some web of circumstances that are out of control, but rather he is silently yielding to everything that happens. Now, the Messiah speaks in the 42nd servant song. The Messiah speaks in the 49th servant song. The Messiah speaks in the 50th chapter, the servant song. The Messiah says nothing in Isaiah 53. No speech at all. He is the silent, suffering servant. Says nothing, does nothing, but lets everything happen to him. This is the voluntary, willing, vicarious, substitutionary death of the servant. Now, for just a few minutes, let's look at verse 7, the first of these three. And the trial of Jesus is here presented. How do we know that? Verse 7, he was oppressed. He himself, literally in the Hebrew, he himself, emphatically, was oppressed. This is a word that takes us to brutality. It takes us to enslavement. It is a word that refers to being arrested, to being abused. And it was severe. So severe was his treatment when he was arrested and abused that verse 14 of chapter 52 says appearance that he had, his appearance was marred more than any man, and his form more than the sons of men. He didn't even look human. By the time they were finished with him, both in terms of the physical beating that he took on his body and the abuse that he took on his head and his face from a crown of thorns and sticks that beat him in the face and spit and sweat and blood running down his face, he didn't even look human. After the lashings and the bloodbath splattering all over him, being bent over in the tortured anguish of his own face in the emotion of the moment, this is his abuse. It started with his arrest in the middle of the night in the garden, and then it continued through the mockery of trials, false witnesses, the abuse that came to him there, the psychological torture that he underwent there. Then the outrageous injustice of turning him over to the Romans and the way they handled him and abused him physically. From the arrest in the garden through the trial at the house of the high priest, trying to indict him by false witnesses, giving false testimony, his time before Herod, before Pilate, all the mistreatment from the Jews and the Romans, no crime ever validated, no proof ever given, no guilt ever established. According to Luke 23:15, Herod declared his innocence. Three times in Luke 23, Pilate says he's innocent. Three times, and he was the governor. So it was a legal verdict. Three times innocent. Still, the leaders of Israel, the Jewish leaders, with consent from the people, pushed Pilate to follow his triple declaration of the innocence of Jesus with a call for execution. That's what he does in Luke 23:25. Well, that's what's seen here in verse 7. He was oppressed. And then it says he was afflicted, but it's a passive verb, and it really needs to be looked at a little differently or a little more closely. He allowed himself to be afflicted. That's the way you would translate a passive verb. Passive means it happens, the action happens to you, not from you. It also comes to mean, and could fairly be translated this way as it is in Exodus 10:3, he humbled himself, which is another way of saying he allowed himself to be afflicted. Paul may well have had this very phrase in mind. When he wrote Philippians 2, he humbled himself and became obedient to death, even death on the cross. That may well be a direct reflection of Isaiah 53:7. This is not normal for tortured people. This is not normal for innocent people who are being tortured. Normally, an oppressed, tortured person who is innocent and knows that this is a gross injustice cries out, cries out about the injustice and cries out about innocence, but not the servant of Jehovah. He doesn't say a word, yet he didn't open his mouth. In spite of the fact that this was all evil, wicked, wretched, injustice against not just an innocent man, but a perfectly holy and righteous man, he didn't open his mouth. Sinners don't suffer silently. We don't. There's the voice of guilt. When we suffer for our sin, we cry out, as David did in Psalm 32 and Psalm 51, right? Against thee, thee only have I sinned. Wash me, purge me, make me clean. That's the cry of the guilty sinner. The cry of the innocent sinner is Job, who repeatedly cries out to God about his innocence. Job 7, 1 to 13, the whole thing is saying, God, why is this happening? I'm an innocent man. I am not guilty of what even my own friends are accusing me of being guilty of. The sinners don't suffer in silence. When we suffer because of guilt, we cry out to God for forgiveness. And when we suffer for innocence, we cry out to God and ask, why? But this is a silent sufferer. He has been hunted down in the middle of the night and found in the Garden of Gethsemane after midnight. They have come to him, the New Testament writers tell us, with a massive crowd, temple police, religious leaders, Roman soldiers, to arrest him, hunted like some kind of a nocturnal animal. He is arrested. He is betrayed by Judas. He is taken into custody, ill-treated, tortured, tormented, harassed, abused, in every way imaginable and unimaginable, and then led to execution without any resistance, without any complaint. When he was brought before the high priest, Matthew 26 tells us that he was silent. In the next chapter, Matthew 27, he was taken before the chief priests and the scribes, elders, and he was silent. In Mark 15, he was taken before Pilate, and he was silent. And John 19 records the same thing, his silence before Pilate. In Luke 23, he was taken before the Idumean vassal king under Rome by the name of Herod. And again, he was silent. He was silent before the high priest, the Sanhedrin. He was silent before Pilate. He was silent before Herod. He never said a word in defense of himself and his innocence. And Isaiah says he was like a lamb that was led to slaughter, and like a sheep that's silent before its shearers, so he did not open his mouth. The issue here is the willingness of the Messiah to die. This is not a good plan gone wrong. 700 years before Jesus showed up, the prophecy is crystal clear that when he comes, he will come as a lamb for slaughter. And when he arrived, before he began his ministry, John says, "Behold, the Lamb of God who takes away the sin of the world." And that means that he must be a sacrificial lamb, because only in the death of the sacrifice is the sin removed. When Jesus died at the end of the 3 years of his ministry, that was not, as some have tried to portray it, a good thing gone bad. That was the very reason he came in the first place. There was plenty he could have said before his accusers. Oh my, there were plenty of things he could have said to the high priest, the chief priest that made up the Sanhedrin. Plenty he could have said to Pilate and Herod, but he didn't. It was the silence of submission to the will of his Father. But it was also the silence of judgment. You wouldn't listen, and now I have nothing to say to you. When I did speak about life and salvation, when I did speak about forgiveness and the kingdom of God, you would not listen, and now I have nothing more to say to you. He is absolutely silent in judgment. And verse 7 ends again by saying, he did not open his mouth. He not only accepted the unrighteous judgment of men, but he accepted the righteous judgment of God. on behalf of unrighteous sinners in order to make them righteous. No sacrifice was ever so perfect. No sacrifice ever so pure. Here is the sinless, spotless Lamb of God, acceptable to God, chosen by God, and elect, dying for sinners. It is here, dear friends, that Old Testament soteriology reaches its apex. This is the high point of the Old Testament. The Messiah is the sacrifice, slaughtered by God for us. He is the servant of Jehovah. He is the slave of Jehovah, and His service requires that He die, that He be punished for our well-being, that He be scourged for our healing, that He be crushed for our iniquities, that He be pierced through for our transgressions, and as verse 8 puts it, that He be cut off out of the land of the living for our transgressions, to whom the stroke is due. That's the message of the gospel, and it's a message of sin and judgment and death and sacrifice. The suffering, silent, submissive, slaughtered, scorned servant of Jehovah takes on Himself the punishment of God for the enormous moral debt of the elect of all human history, and pays the ransom price with His life. Now that is verse 7. That's the trial that takes us to His death in verse 8. We see Him silent in death and even silent in burial. Verse 9. Let's bow in prayer. Father, we can't help but hear the amazing words of Peter, who says of Christ, He committed no sin, nor was any deceit found in His mouth, taken right out of verse 9. But while being reviled, He did not revile in return. While suffering, He uttered no threats, but kept entrusting Himself to Him who judges righteously. And He Himself bore our sins in His body on the cross, so that we might die to sin and live to righteousness. For by His wounds you were healed. We're in awe of the wonder of this sacrifice of Christ. And we're in awe of the fact that You have applied it to us who are totally unworthy. Why it is that You have selected us out of all the world to be the recipients of this mighty accomplishment is beyond our comprehension. But it is behind our worship. It is why we love You, praise You, adore You, and worship You. We ask, Lord, that You would draw some to You, Jew or Gentile, sitting and listening to this. May this be the moment when they come out of darkness into light, out of death into life, out of confusion into clarity, out of ignorance into knowledge, out of death to life. May they be drawn to Christ irresistibly by Your blessed Holy Spirit. May this be a day of salvation. Father, do a work in hearts and accomplish that for Your glory, for Your honor, that heaven may rejoice over the homecoming of one lost sinner. We pray that You might be honored in that way, that You might be exalted. In the name of Christ, amen.
1: You're listening to Grace to You, the Bible teaching ministry of John MacArthur. John's current study is called The Gospel According to God. Well, friend, today John talked about the heart of the gospel, the innocent Christ paying the penalty for guilty sinners. But unfortunately, countless people reject that truth. In fact, perhaps you've been asked how it could be fair for one innocent man to pay the penalty that millions of sinners deserve. Well, here is how John answered that question.
0: Thinking of it reasonably as well as biblically, God is the one offended by every sin. God is perfectly holy and righteous, and every sin is an offense against him. So it is up to God to determine how that offense is satisfied, how that crime is punished and paid for. Jesus voluntarily gave his life. So God's the source of all justice. He is the judge of all the earth. And if he says that's a just payment, that settles it. Secondly, Christ voluntarily did what he did. So he was not asked to do something against his will. So no one's will is overridden, nor is God's righteousness somehow slighted by this, because he is perfectly holy. So just from the reasonableness of those kinds of things, this is what God determined. And I would go one step further and say, we talk about Jesus as the Lamb of God, but we don't think about what that means. That's a possessive. He is God's Lamb. When Jews came to Passover, they selected a lamb, and they offered that lamb. When it came time for the real Passover, all the others being pictures of the real one, God chose a lamb, and God chose his son, Jesus Christ. So on all those levels, this was by God's design. And I might quickly add that these concepts and these truths in Scripture are all dealt with in detail in the book, The Gospel According to God, which looks carefully at Isaiah 53, that great chapter.
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4: Sir Ernest Shackleton, perhaps the last great explorer of his kind, a ship's captain and an expedition leader determined to conquer Antarctica. He became a great hero, leading his crew to safety after their ship was crushed by the ice.

Shackleton went on to lead other expeditions. In fact, he was setting out on one when he died of a heart attack in the 20s on his ship at just the age of 47. Named Quest, that ship, too, would have a storied life. Later, a minesweeper in World War II, but finally sinking off the coast of Newfoundland in the 60s. A few days ago, that wreckage was finally located and recalled to mind the hero who once sailed her on his adventures. Heroes, adventures, rescues, courage. They thrill our hearts when we hear such stories, but there is only one great story that stands above them all, and that's the true story. That's all about Jesus. Welcome to Haven Today. I'm David Wolin, and on the program today, we are sharing the great story that's all about Jesus. It's Friday, and today we are wrapping up our two-week series, The King We Need. I've enjoyed our time in God's Word in the Old Testament and telling those familiar stories of Samuel and Saul and David, three unmistakable figures in God's great drama of redemption history, each one so different from each other, and yet all of them pointing us to Jesus in completely different ways. Some of it is inspiring, some of it is tragic, but in every case, including the life of David, the message between the lines is, no, even this great leader is not the king we need. But one day he would come. The king we need was promised to David that he would come from his line. And today we're going to look at the latter half of David's life. It's not a pleasant picture. Deceit, dysfunction, and dissonance. In so many ways, a departure from where he started as a man after God's own heart. And yet, this king was one who also got low before God. He repented of his many sins, and he did find forgiveness. There is so much to gain by leaning in to the dissonance of David's life. And in our time together today, we will do just that. But first, I want to give you an opportunity now to get your copy of Christ in All the Scriptures, recently released from Haven in hardback, helping every reader to see more and more of the great story pointing to Jesus on every page of God's Word. The subtitle of the book is Reading and Praying Through the Bible in a Year, but if you're doing your Bible reading on your own plan, this is still a useful companion for you as you draw nearer to Christ in His Word. We have your copy waiting for you. 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And it seems fitting for the ending of this series about the king we need. I just couldn't resist. Here's the throwback from Andre Crouch.

0: This is Haven Today. I'm David Wolin, and that was a classic from Andre Crouch, Soon and Very Soon. And if you weren't moving during that one, I think your volume's down too low. That's the promise. We're going to see the King. We're going to see Jesus. We who have believed and are calling upon his name for salvation. And as we open God's word today, let's hear him speaking to us from Deuteronomy chapter 6 through Moses. Moses is addressing the people of Israel now on the edge of the promised land. When the Lord your God brings you into the land that he swore to your fathers, to Abraham, to Isaac, and to Jacob, to give you with great and good cities that you did not build, and houses full of good things that you did not fill, and cisterns that you did not dig, and vineyards, and olive trees that you did not plant, and when you eat and are full, then take care lest you forget the Lord, who brought you out of the land of Egypt, out of the house of slavery. There's something, isn't there, about comfort and abundance that works against us in this fallen world. By God's grace, it will not always be this way. The new heavens and the new earth promised in Revelation will be full of God's presence and peace and a kind of prosperity that will not turn our hearts from the Lord. It will not corrupt God's people in any way, for then we will be like Christ, united with him into eternity. But then and there, in Deuteronomy and also here and now, comfort and abundance often does have that negative effect. What does it do, even to believers in Jesus? It makes us forgetful. We forget whose hands those gifts have come from. We imagine it came from us, that we're responsible. We're trusting in ourselves. But when trials and pressures come, and they do come, do we run to the Lord? Do we remember that he is our deliverance and our shield and our refuge and the anchor of our souls? Or do we turn to our personal idols of preference for escape or rescue? What a mercy of God it is that he calls us back to himself again and again through his word, by his spirit, through the counsel of godly people around us who join with the Apostle Paul recalling these words from 2 Timothy. Remember Jesus Christ, risen from the dead, the offspring of David, as preached in my gospel, for which I am suffering, bound with chains as a criminal, but the word of God is not bound. God's firm foundation stands, bearing this seal, the Lord knows those who are his, and let everyone who names the name of the Lord depart from iniquity. May this be true today in my life and in your life as we rightly regard ourselves and rightly look to Christ, who is our only hope in life and death. Well, the words of Moses we just heard were written to the Israelites who would soon be taking possession of the land, and indeed they would forget the Lord. The book of Judges tells that story. But then, more than 400 years later, David sits on Israel's throne as king. And in so many ways, his life is a shining example to follow. A man who loved the Lord, who trusted and sought the Lord, who worshiped him with all of his might, and yet a man who was a sinner, and who repented, yes, of his sin before the Lord, and the Lord did not reject him. I don't think anyone would disagree that among Israel's kings, David stands the tallest. He's the best earthly king of Israel. But as the saying goes, the best of men are men at best. And so today we're wrapping up our series in 1 and 2 Samuel. It began with the prophet Samuel himself, who is Israel's leader before the era of kings, from there to Saul, now to David. And I think if you were to ask someone, maybe in your church, what's the most famous story about David? I'll bet the majority would point to the story of David and Goliath. And for good reason, but from the Bible's perspective, that was not the greatest or most famous moment of David's life. No, the pinnacle came when the Lord rejected David as the builder of a house for the Lord and instead told him that he, the Lord, would build a house for David. From his line would arise the greatest of the great, the King of Kings, whose kingdom and throne would endure forever. This was the beginning of Israel's great messianic expectation, and it's an expectation that fills the Psalms and the prophets, and it filled the hearts of Israel when so many centuries later, that one, the Messiah, is born. And that moment for David was the greatest moment of his life in 2 Samuel 7. But as we draw this series now to a close, we're shifting to the latter half of David's life following that moment. Our series is called The King We Need for a reason, and it's because the king God's people truly needed never sat upon a throne in Jerusalem. Samuel was not that king. Saul was a king like all the other nations. He didn't love or serve the Lord from his heart. And David, for all of his virtues and glory, turns out not to be the king Israel or we ultimately need. And so we'll cover the highlights of the rest of David's life today, and I'll break that down into four sections: deliverance, deceit, dysfunction, and dissonance. Now, the deliverance part, 2 Samuel gives us, comes in a rapid-fire summary. Short accounts: victory, victory, victory. First, it's the Philistines, then the Moabites, the Arameans, the Ammonites, the Edomites, and the point of it all is that David just gets stronger and stronger. So far, so good. But remember the words of Moses to Israel? Take care lest you forget the Lord, who brought you out of the land of Egypt, out of the house of slavery. Applied to David, someone wisely might have said to him, take care, King David, lest you forget the Lord, who fought your battles for you, made you a king, made an everlasting covenant with you, and has been with you at every step. But before we move on, this is a good place to stop and reflect on your own life. David spent much of his life in a long season of great struggle, but what about you? Has the Lord brought you through that and into a season of abundance? Has the Lord blessed the work of your hands? Has he given you, in worldly terms, safety, security, material, comforts, means? Are you at a place in your life where you can look back and see the Lord's hand in all of this? Now, of course, I know there are many listening now who might say, no, I'm still struggling. If so, take heart, believer. The Lord is with you in all of life's valleys. But if or when he brings you out, remember, blessings are only blessings if you steward them to his glory and remain faithful to the Lord Jesus with your eyes on him. And unfortunately, we are so prone to forget. Now, I don't know about you, but to some degree, each day I wake up forgetful, or at least fretful, many mornings, maybe most mornings. And I need more than a cup of coffee. I need a dose of humility before the Lord as I give it all back to him again. You see, the more that we think we're self-dependent or self-made, the more in danger we are. And so it was with David. His glory days and his reign are short-lived. The deceit now enters the picture. This is chapter 11. The storyline shifts. David takes the wife of Uriah. Her name was Bathsheba. And at best, it's adultery, but it doesn't stop there. Lies follow. An attempt to cover it up by bringing her husband Uriah, a soldier, home from the front lines. She's pregnant by David. But perhaps if Uriah comes home and sleeps with his wife, he'll think the child is his own, and David's great sin can be swept under the rug. Well, if you know the story, you know that Uriah was a man with a level of integrity far surpassing David's in that moment. Knowing his fellow soldiers were at war, he would not give himself comforts and privileges they did not have, and so he refused to go home. And now the deceit reaches a level which surely David, in those earlier years of his life, would never have dreamed himself capable of. He gives orders that Uriah be placed in the fighting where surely he will be killed. Uriah dies. Bathsheba becomes David's wife. Did David really think the Lord would not see? That he would get away with this? How could he have deceived himself? There are so many accounts, not only in the Bible, but even recently in the news, great leaders, ministry leaders even, highly thought of, but their entire ministry and reputation and legacy was brought down, irreversibly marred by their sinful actions. I recall reading how Billy Graham and his closest friends were exceedingly wise in their early ministry. They made a pact together, known as the Modesto Manifesto, or as some call it now, the Billy Graham Rule. And they promised to each other to uphold four commitments. And they structured their lives and their ministry accordingly, with awareness that the devil's playbook in the Bible is just as effective now. The first rule was related to money, and they had seen what no accountability over finances could do as ministry leaders enriched themselves excessively under the guise of doing the Lord's work, and they took steps to prevent that possibility. The second rule was around the danger of sexual immorality. And there are so many examples, but I think David and Bathsheba probably looms largest in most of our minds. These men back then, they knew that they would be traveling often, Billy Graham and others, and they knew they'd be tempted, so they took practical steps to guard themselves. The third rule was to beware of becoming too separated from the local church and to be critical of various churches and pastors. This they also did not do. And then lastly, they were concerned about publicity. They promised to each other that they would not exaggerate their success or inflate their numbers. Such deceptions would not be pleasing to the Lord and would discredit his work in evangelism. Now, what do you and I do with those things today? Well, personally, I just want to tell you those are rules I'm committed to in just my own life and my own ministry here at Haven. But beyond that, speaking to us all, there is wisdom in adding safeguards to your life. You are a sinner. Your heart and my heart is prone to wander. What that looks like is different from one person to the next, but take an assessment of your heart. Make some sober-minded decisions and don't do it alone. Do it in community. It's only helpful before you're in a place of great temptation. This is biblical wisdom, and we'll find it in places like Proverbs 5, verses 7 and 8. Now then, my sons, listen to me. Do not turn aside from what I say. Keep to a path far from her. He's speaking of the adulteress, the red light district, so to speak. Do not go near the door of her house. Well, may the Lord give you and me wisdom to follow his leading in this, to guard our paths, to help us live in the light with other believers who can help us along the way. But as for David, this sin was very costly. Not only did the child die, but from here on out, it's almost as though an infection of dysfunction just begins to ripple its way across David's household and family. And now we'll move fast. I won't stop to tell each story. I'll just call them to mind. David's son, Amnon, and his sister, Tamar. Like father, sadly, like son. But in at least one category, this one was worse. And then like a chain of dominoes, in revenge, David's son, Absalom, kills his brother, Amnon. But now Absalom is playing the deceiver. He's secretly finding ways to bribe and influence Israel's most prominent people to win them over to himself, to turn them against his father, David. And before you know it, there's a coup. A palace takeover. David and everyone loyal to him are on the run for their lives. And it turns into another civil war. Absalom's forces are defeated in the end, and then helplessly hanging stuck in a tree, Absalom is murdered by David's right-hand man. Like I said, first it was David's deceit. After that, it's dysfunction after dysfunction. How did the reign of Israel's greatest king degenerate into such tabloid-worthy drama and disaster? There is much that could be said, I think, about the latter part of David's life, far more than we have time for now, but I do want to draw our attention to two amazing things that can give us hope and courage in our own lives, all coming from this flyover over the latter part of David's life. And first, I want you to see how David is pointing us to Christ. His rule and his reign foreshadow the rule and reign of Christ. That's true as David stands before Israel's greatest enemy, Goliath, representing the nation as he single-handedly defeats the giant. He does it in a way no one saw coming. You could say that of Christ, couldn't you? And like David, the coming Messiah would be born in Bethlehem, the overlooked son, but the anointed son, who would also go and spend time in the wilderness, pursued and persecuted by the rulers of this world, by the devil himself, and waiting to take his throne. And like David, Christ will reign, but in a new Jerusalem, the rightful and perfectly righteous king, the fulfillment of God's great covenant. But David's failures are also pointing us to Christ, and I think that's so important to see. This is the fourth D of this message today. It's the dissonance. David's life is amazing. Yes, he wrote so many of the Psalms. He was filled with the Spirit of God, the man after God's own heart. But so much of his life was disastrous. And we don't need to gloss over the things that make us squirm. Instead, we should let them drive us to Christ. and remind us that we are no better. King David is not the king that we need. And today, no politician, no leader, no president, no earthly royalty is. Such people have a brief moment, and whatever they do, it will be imperfect and limited. The great hope of God's people is Christ alone. He alone is righteous and holy and perfect and good with an undivided heart. Samuel was right when he warned the people that their kings would take. But the Lord Jesus is the Lord of heaven and earth, and everything belongs to him, and he is the king who gives, gives, and gives. Do you know him? Do you love him? Are you serving him? Are you trusting him? Have you believed in his sacrifice for you, that his death paid for your sins, and that in his resurrection you have certain hope of being raised with him? Well, if not, let today be the day you put your trust in him. He was the king even David needed, and he's the king we need as well. And now as we come to a close today, hear these words from David. They were true for him, and they're true for all of us who are in Christ. The Lord makes firm the steps of the one who delights in him. Though he may stumble, he will not fall, for the Lord upholds him with his hand. This is Haven Today. I'm David Wolin, and I'm so glad you were able to spend some time with me today looking to the King whose name is above every other name. Even in the Old Testament, as our friend, the author Sally Lloyd-Jones, likes to say, every story whispers his name. And in the New Testament, every story is shouting it, magnifying it. And we do the same here at Haven Today. And at the macro level, we long to see our world transformed and the church revived. But those big changes happen when within our own hearts, at the individual level, we are beholding the Lord Jesus afresh and actively responding to his call to us when he says, "Come, follow me." And here at Haven, we published a unique book, a devotional resource called Christ in All the Scriptures. It's designed to help every reader behold Christ in new ways and in new places in Scripture. The subtitle is Reading and Praying Through the Bible in a Year. And if you want to read at that pace, this book can help you do that. But if you're moving through God's Word a little slower, that's all right. This resource will still be a tremendous blessing as you draw nearer to Christ. It's our way of saying thank you for helping Haven with your gift as we approach the end of the summer. 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I'm David Wolin, inviting you to come back and join us next week. We'll be keeping it all about Jesus, as we always do. It's the great story here on Haven Today. For your walk with Jesus, I'm David Wolin with Haven Today, inviting you to anchor your day in God's Word. How's your summer going? Kids are out of school. The days are longer and filled with fun, hopefully outdoor fun for everyone. It's a season for families to take joy in God's creation. Psalm 74, 16 and 17 says, "The day is yours, and yours also the night. You established the sun and moon. It was you who set all the boundaries of the earth. You made both summer and winter. In his kindness, God gave this season and all the others, each with its purpose. And so now, as you're enjoying the warmth of summer, give thanks to the one who made it. This season belongs to the Lord, and in Christ, so do we." Get more encouragement for your walk with Jesus at haventoday.org.
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2: 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And Jesus surprised his listeners by telling them to give to Caesar the things that are Caesar's and to give to God the things that are God's. No one knows exactly how high our taxes should be, but we know this. 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
5: Every wise comedian loves kids. They are one of our leading sources of funny things, of true things, loud things, embarrassing things, things you hoped they'd forgotten, things you hoped they would never repeat in public. A little girl's mother asked her 4-year-old to pray at supper. So she prayed, "Dear God, please help Daddy stop singing in church." The family sat in stunned silence while Dad quietly reconsidered his place on the worship team. A little girl was asked by her teacher where babies came from. She replied confidently, "Amazon. I guess everything seems to come from there." Adults spend years learning diplomacy. Children dismantle it in seconds. One granddad told his grandson he was turning 70. The boy stared thoughtfully and asked, "Did you start at one?" In the grocery store, a child announced, "Mommy, that man has less hair than Grandpa's hamster." Oh, poor Grandpa was standing 3 feet away. And it wasn't me, honest. Speaking of honesty, children have yet to learn the fine art of pretending everything is fine. A child overheard his parents discussing finances. The next day at school, he told his teacher, "We're poor now. Dad said if Mommy keeps shopping, we'll lose the house." Another child told her teacher, "My mommy says I'm too much sometimes." During a sermon, the pastor asked the children, "Why do we need to keep quiet in church?" One of them said, "Because people are sleeping." Shh. The pastor will now be taking early retirement. Adults say things like, "Interesting choice," when we actually mean you're not going to wear that in public, are you? Children love to pretend. That's why our Clara spent most of a Saturday wearing little more than a cardboard box, which she insisted was a spaceship. My friend's daughter once marched into the kitchen and announced, "When I grow up, I'm going to marry someone rich, or Batman." During church, a mother whispered to her husband, "This sermon is going on forever." A few minutes later, their son asked loudly, "Daddy, why is Mom mad at the sermon man?" Of course, children don't just embarrass us. Sometimes they surprise us with all the sweetness of a handmade Mother's Day card. Watching her exhausted mother cleaning the kitchen after a long day, a little girl wrapped her arms around her and said, "Mommy, you do a lot of loving." That'll wreck your mascara in seconds. Kids are wonderfully literal. Tell a child to keep his eye on the ball, and he just may move his head down to the ball and put his eye on it. And why not? Tell them someone lost their head, and they may want to sleep with the lights on. A teacher found one of her students making faces at the other kids on the playground and said, "Noah, when I was a child, I was told that if I made an ugly face, it would stay like that." Noah looked up and innocently replied, "Well, I guess you were warned." Children notice things adults too easily miss, like lonely, needy people. During a trip to the city, our granddaughter Sophie asked her daddy, "Why is that man begging for money?" The two of them talked about it and then ordered a hot meal at a Wendy's drive-thru and took it to him. And every now and then, in the middle of it all, a child says something sweet and unintentionally profound, and you can't help but stop and smile. A 6-year-old, after being sent to his room for having a temper tantrum, put this sign on his door: "You can come in now. I've found my temper." One of my favorite cartoons is Family Circus. In one, Dolly and Billy are listening to the preacher. Dolly says, "Hear that? people in heaven have everlasting life.
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1: Hello, this is John MacArthur. 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
0: Sing to him. 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Tell of all his wonderful acts. 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
3: 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We'll get on airplanes and fly around the world to stand up for children suffering from war or poverty, but we'll stand back and do nothing when it's a kid across the street. 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
2: 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You stay on the trails and stick with me. 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

0: Howdy, and welcome to Wildwood. It's starting to get cool these days. Weather's pretty unpredictable this time of year. One thing you can always count on, though, when Gus is in town, it's going to be a good day. No one can tell a story quite like old Captain Gus.
1: And knocked him right in the water.
2: Hooray!
3: Do you have another?
1: Oh, you know what? I've been telling stories for 60, 65 years now. I think that was my last one. I just ran out.
4: Gus. No, come on, Gus. We want another one.
1: Well, let me think here. All right. Once there was a soldier in the army of Israel. His name was Achan. Achan lived in the time of Joshua. The nation of Israel had just come into the promised land after traveling in the desert for 40 years.
4: Wow. Bet they were pooped.
3: Ned.
1: Well, the first thing the Lord told him to do was to utterly destroy the toughest city in the land, Jericho. The Lord told him that he would bring the walls down, but then they'd need to go in and finish the job. Achan knew that he was about to be involved in an actual miracle of God.
0: Well, at the very moment that the boys were learning about Achan, Marcia and the girls were at the new library, putting the final touches on the fulfillment of Marcia's dream to collect food and blankets for the needy folks of Wildwood. Her plans started out small, but then they got bigger until they got so big, Marcia found herself giving an interview to a reporter from Frontera.
5: Now, what exactly are you calling this event?
6: The Bring Food and See the World Night.
5: I like it.
6: Oh.
5: So how does it work?
6: Well, I just know that there are folks, well, lots of them, have never been outside Wildwood. And I thought that they would love to learn about neat things from other countries. And I asked different people if they would lend us some of their things from around the world.
5: And you thought this up on your own?
6: Uh-huh. And if you bring some food to donate, you get to come in and see all of the wonderful stuff that we have here. Like Roman artifacts and dresses from different lands and even some paintings from foreign countries. And it starts tomorrow night, so make sure that you tell everybody that. It starts at 7.
5: I got it.
6: Okay.
5: Now, Mrs. Collins is participating.
6: Oh.
5: Is that right?
6: Yes, she has been a huge help. But the most surprising help came from... Oh, I suppose I shouldn't say it like that. Another generous helper has been Tiffany Rockler. She's bringing in her doll collection from all around the world. Oh, I hear it is just amazing.
5: Oh, that's Mr. Rockler's daughter.
6: Uh-huh, that's right. She's been very sweet to offer her collection.
7: Coming through! Excuse me, please. We're in a rush here.
6: Now, Tiffany, this is Jimmy. He's a reporter from the Frontera Gazette.
7: Truly? Well, take the carts to the glass cabinets over there.
5: So, Miss Rockler.
7: Please, just call me Tiffany. All my friends do.
8: But you look at all these dolls.
9: Wow, Stacy. There must be hundreds.
10: There are two more carts to come yet, girls. There are exactly 574 dolls.
6: Look at this. Oh, this is going to make the event so great.
0: As Marcia started putting the dolls into the glass cases for display, she gazed in amazement at one doll in particular.
6: Stacy, Goose, have you ever seen anything so beautiful? Oh, her hair is like spun gold, and her eyes close when you lay her down. Tiffany, hey, Tiffany, what is this doll's name?
7: Marcia, I'm in the middle of an interview here.
5: Well, maybe this is a good place to stop.
7: I don't know what its name is. How am I supposed to know? Anyway, Jimmy, have a seat. So, then we were on a cruise ship, and...
6: How could anyone have a doll like this and ever let it out of their sight?
8: Are you kidding? Tiffany has all kinds of wonderful things that she could care less about. It's one of the things she does best.
6: Well, I never would if she were mine. When people hear there will be beautiful things like this at the See the World event, the whole town will come. Oh, this is just amazing.
0: Right then, Marcia realized that God was about to really bless this event. She truly felt that she was about to be a part of a miracle of God.
1: Now, the army was getting ready to go to Jericho when Joshua gave him one last bit of instruction. He told him that all of the gold, all of the silver, and all of the articles of bronze and iron were to be placed into the treasury of the Lord. No one was to keep any of those things for themselves. None of them. Well, the army marched around the city like they were supposed to, and the Lord pulled those walls right down, just like he said. Then, the soldiers rushed in to finish off the town. After fighting for, well, who knows how long, Achan was exhausted and stumbled into an empty house. A very nice empty house, if I do say so. He was alone and tired. There on the table, he saw a bar of pure gold. He looked around, saw a pile of silver coins, too, and a beautiful robe. So there he was, right in the middle of doing the will of God, and he was tempted by things he knew were forbidden.
0: Well, it's getting to be about supper time, and most of the folks helping at the library had headed home. The only ones left were Marcia, Tiffany, and the poor reporter that Tiffany would not let go of.
5: Well, that is interesting. Look, I have to meet the train now, or I'll be stranded all night.
7: Oh, I'll walk over with you.
5: That would be really nice.
7: Marcia, when you get down there, just close the door to the cabinet and it'll lock. Make sure you hear it click. We don't want any of those dolls to get up and walk away, do we? Ready, Jimmy?
5: Yes, I am.
0: Marcia was still arranging dolls in the cases. She'd left the doll with the golden hair till last. She just couldn't let that doll go. There she was in the middle of a great miracle of God. And she was tempted to take something that she knew she could never have.
2: We'll be right back.
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1: Well, then Achan made a decision that would affect the course of his life, the lives of the other soldiers, and even the lives of his entire family. And it was all going to be for the worse. You see, in his exhaustion and while he was alone, two terrible conditions to be making big decisions in, he took the gold, he took the silver, and he took the robe for himself.
4: I knew he'd do it!
7: What a knucklehead!
1: I guess he was, CJ, to say the very least. Well, he took the things that he couldn't even show to others, and things he couldn't sell, things that he couldn't even use, and he took them home. And you know what he did? He buried them. Buried them in a hole in the floor of his tent.
7: Did he get caught?
4: I'll bet he was thrown in the slammer.
1: Because Achan stole, and make no mistake here, he stole them from the Lord, God was angry. The next battle they had was this dinky little town called Ai. Nothing compared to Jericho. Well, they attacked, and the army of Israel was chased off. And 36 soldiers were killed that day.
7: What was he thinking?
1: Yep. Well, Joshua called the whole nation together and told them that because someone took forbidden things from Jericho, God had left them. Well, without God's protection, they were in danger of being wiped out entirely by the armies of Canaan. All the while, Achan just stood there. He said nothing. He never did repent. He just got caught. And then he said, sorry. He never understood how serious his sin was until the people of Israel surrounded him and threw stones at him until he died.
4: Killed?
5: Wow.
7: Yeah, wow.
0: Well, Marcia was the last one in the library, all tired and alone. She stood there holding that beautiful doll with the golden hair. She was being tempted something fierce, and she felt her heart ache for the want of it. All she needed to do was to put that doll in the glass case and swing that door closed till it locked, and then she would have been fine.
9: Tiffany has dolls she can't even remember. She doesn't even know your name. Well, if she won't give you the love you deserve, then I will. You are coming home with me, and I will call you Goldie.
1: You know, the interesting thing about the story of Achan is that if he had just resisted the temptation to steal, in just a few days, he'd have been allowed and even encouraged to take the gold and silver and to keep it, or to use it, or to sell it.
7: How?
1: Well, God told them that after they defeated the city of Ai, they could take anything they wanted from there. You see, God wanted to bless the army of Israel with all kinds of things, but Achan sinned, and he cut himself off from the blessings that were, well, on their way. You know, if the Lord doesn't want you to have something, it's for a good reason, and you'd be a fool to try to get it for yourself. The point is, wait for God's blessings. Oh, look at that. Storm's coming, boys. It's going to be a big one, too, I expect.
0: Well, the next morning, the club was all rambling into another day of school. This was Friday, the day of Marcia's Bring Food and See the World night. Gus was right about that storm. It was moving in, and it looked to be a wild one. Everyone was worried about it. See, if the storm came in before the event started, no one would come, and it would be a total failure. And that was just one of the things Marcia was worrying about. The boys, on the other hand, had little on their minds but Achan, and they told the whole story to the girls on the way to school.
11: So he was doing this really great thing for God, and he messed it all up. Even after all that, Achan never really repented.
12: He got caught, and he never knew how serious his stealing was. Until...
11: Yeah, until...
8: Until what?
12: Until they threw stones at him until he died.
9: No.
11: Yes, him, his whole family, and everything he owned.
12: Really?
11: I looked it up in the Bible last night.
12: Huh.
9: They were stoned because of his sin? How awful.
8: Wow. That's unbelievable.
13: Oh, I can't stand it! I just can't stand it!
9: Well, it's sad, but it was thousands of years ago, Marcia.
13: No!
12: A doll?
11: I don't get it.
8: That's one of Tiffany's dolls.
13: I stole it!
9: No!
12: You stole from Tiffany? Oh, this doesn't bode well.
11: Why? Why did you steal it?
13: I don't know. I wanted it so bad. And Tiffany doesn't care about her. And the minute I stole her, I knew I was in big trouble and I don't know what to do. Tiffany let me use her dolls to collect food for the needy. And I stole from her. And I think I might have messed up the whole thing.
12: Wow. She's Achan. She's just like Achan.
13: Oh, I am Achan. Oh, just like Achan.
9: Like Achan?
8: Wow, double wow.
9: But I don't want to stone Marcia.
13: Stone me? I don't want to be stoned.
9: And I don't want to stone you.
11: Goose, calm down. Knock it off. No one is going to stone anyone.
8: Goose, enough.
12: Once again, I stand amazed at the sheer silliness of it all.
13: Well, what am I going to do?
8: Well, you're going to have to go up to Tiffany and tell her the truth. And take your lumps.
13: Haven't I suffered enough already?
8: It doesn't matter if you've suffered or not. You just have to go and make this right.
9: How about we just quietly put the doll back? Marcia is sorry. No one needs to know.
13: I can't put it back. The display case is locked. I locked it.
12: Can I have your attention, please? Achan! For crying out loud, Achan!
8: Achan what?
9: What about Achan?
12: He messed up by stealing, but then he messed up again by not coming forward with it. He messed up by not repenting.
11: Nicely done.
12: Thank you for noticing.
8: You've got to repent.
11: To God and then to Tiffany.
9: And we'll go with you.
8: Yes, we will. We'll be right there.
13: Really?
11: Yeah, really. Let's try and catch Tiffany before she leaves the hotel.
0: So the Raggedy Bunch scooted over to the hotel where Tiffany was living while the Rockler Mansion was being built. Sure enough, just as they were going in the front door, out came Tiffany.
7: What is going on? You scared me half to death.
9: Sorry.
7: What do you rabble want here?
11: We have... Marcia. Marcia, come on.
13: Yes, yes, I have something. I'm scared, and I'm ashamed. Oh, I'm ashamed and scared.
8: You can do it. We're here with you. Go on.
13: Tiffany?
14: What is it?
13: I stole one of your dolls. Here.
14: You stole one of my dolls? You stole this doll?
13: Yes, I am so sorry. I just kind of went out of my head, and I am just...
14: You steal a doll from me, and this is the one you pick? Have you no taste whatsoever? There are dolls in this collection that are worth hundreds of dollars, and you pick this one?
12: Tiffany, you are a very complicated person.
13: What are you gonna do?
14: I am going to think of the worst possible thing I can to punish you.
8: Oh, no. Look at her, Tiffany. She's sorry. You should just go easy on her.
14: Bumpkins, all of you. The worst punishment I can think of.
11: Oh, no.
14: Yes, I've got it.
13: Oh, she's good.
14: I will tell everyone about your tragically poor taste.
8: That's your punishment?
13: Ow! Marcia! Sorry. I mean, that's just cruel, Tiffany.
14: William, I'm late for school. Please get the limousine.
15: Sorry, miss, but the limousine is for business purposes only. I understand there have been some abuses in the past.
14: Oh, I'll just walk then. Are you happy?
13: Wow, that was it?
9: That's way better than being stoned.
11: Yeah, it is.
12: That girl gives me a headache.
13: Oh, I can't believe it. No jail, no being arrested.
8: She's just gonna tell everyone that you have bad taste. I'd say God just protected you, Marcia.
13: Oh, I know. Oh, he really did.
9: Wow, guys, look at the sky. The storm's coming.
13: Oh, it's gonna ruin the event tonight. All of our hard work for nothing.
11: Let's get to school. We're gonna be late.
16: There'll be more fun and tales coming right up.
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0: Well, no one could explain it, but that storm just, well, it stopped moving. Didn't go away, mind you, but it just stopped a ways out at sea, like it was waiting for something. The event started right on time, and folks came from all over Wildwood to see the dolls and artifacts, and with them they brought food and blankets. Lots and lots of food and blankets for the needy.
8: Marcia, this is unbelievable.
13: I know. I can't believe it myself.
11: We were running out of places to store up the food. We got cans stacked up almost to the ceiling back there. And there are bags and bags of dried beans.
9: You should see the stack of blankets folks have brought in. Marcia, this is a miracle. No one thought it could happen.
8: Marcia thought it could. She knew all along.
9: I'll be right back.
19: Can I have your attention, please? Wow. Is this a great night? Glad y'all got here before the storm did. If you've not made it over to the very back yet, make sure you do. There's an amazing collection of Roman weapons and artifacts. A special thanks goes to Mrs. Collins for sharing these things with us all. Then there are the dolls of the world.
9: Oh, coming through. Wide load. Oh, sorry.
12: Goose, what's with the blanket?
9: Be right back. Oh, sorry again.
19: Then there are the dolls of the world that we've all heard so much of. Thank you, Tiffany Robert. Although folks are still bringing in more food and blankets, it's safe to say that there's never been such an outpouring for the needy of this town.
14: Goose, you were tracking in mud.
9: Oh, sorry. Oh, sorry. Yeah, well, it's raining outside. I'll wipe it up. Just act like I'm not there.
14: Only we could.
19: Never been such an outpouring for the needy. All of this because one little moose girl had a burden for the needy. Marsha Moffat, come up here. Marsha wanted to help the needy in our town.
9: Ouch! Hot, hot, hot, hot, hot!
8: Goose, you're causing a scene. What are you doing?
9: Oh, sorry. Don't mind me.
19: Well, anyway, we all heard about Marsha's plan, and mostly we all patted her on the head. I told her that it was a sweet thought, but there was nothing that could be done. She, however, had a sense that God wanted to move in our town, and she wanted to be a part of it. All of this because of the faith of a little girl. Marsha, we thank you. And the needy of Wildwood will be thanking you all winter long.
2: Marsha! Marsha! Marsha! Marsha!
19: Well, guess the storm is here.
1: Whoa! That's quite a storm. All right, get comfortable, everyone. Looks like we may all be here for a while.
14: And Papa Chuck, may I?
19: Sure, Tiffany. Come on up.
14: I have just informed the kitchen staff that they are to prepare more food while we wait out the storm.
19: Marsha, why don't you tell us how you're going to disperse all of the food and blankets you've collected?
9: Disperse?
19: How will you give it all away? How do you know who gets it?
9: Oh, well, I don't know. Well, I was only thinking about collecting food and blankets.
14: So there is no plan? There's nothing set up? Pinky Gongoozler! You're interrupting! We have a very nice event here to collect food for the needy, and you keep... What are you doing?
9: Sorry to interrupt. Sorry. Well, I'm giving some blankets and some food to folks outside who are cold and hungry.
14: Could you wait for a more appropriate moment?
20: There are needy folks out there?
9: Yeah. It's raining. It's cold. We got stuff in here, so I just thought that...
1: Good job, Goose. Now, those folks are cold and hungry right now, and look at us. We're in here too busy to help them. All right, I've got a plan. Let's get some of those cans of food open and we'll heat them up.
14: Heat them up where?
19: How about the President's Club kitchen?
14: I hardly think that's inappropriate.
1: All right, let's start now. Some of you fellas come with me and we'll go spread the news that there's hot food and blankets at the new library.
21: Come on, guys! Let's get some of this food in the kitchen!
14: But this isn't a soup kitchen!
1: I think it will be in about, 20 minutes tops.
14: Why not? I'll tell the cooks to start cooking. Get some more coffee. We need something for the young ones to drink, too.
22: Ow! Would you just look at that? Everybody's pitching in.
14: Captain Gus!
1: Tiffany?
14: I must admit that this outpouring for the needy is very moving. So I've decided to donate my doll collection. Captain Gus! You can tell them out there that every little girl in Wildwood could come and pick out one of my dolls to keep.
22: Tiffany, that is unbelievable!
1: Consider it done!
14: Why don't we start with the girls who've helped for the event this evening? Let's open the cabinets and you can pick out a doll right now!
22: That is so amazing!
14: Every little girl but you, the little thief with bad taste.
9: Oh, well. It's still amazing.
0: There was a lot that happened that night. That was the beginning of the weekly President's Club Soup Kitchen sponsored by the mayor and the downtown storekeepers. It was the beginning of folks from the church making friends with those who would have never gone to church. It was also just the beginning of Marsha doing things that no one believed were possible.
8: That was a great night, Marsha.
9: Yeah, it really was. How do you like your new doll?
8: Well,
16: trying to laugh.
3: Oh, it's okay. You can love your doll. It's okay.
16: I love her.
3: If I hadn't stolen that doll, Tiffany would have given her to me. If only I had waited.
16: I was thinking the same thing.
3: I'm just like Aiken.
16: No, not really. You made it right. God blessed you and everyone who came tonight. Not to mention all the folks that'll be fed and cared for in the future. You're not like Aiken. Not anymore.
3: Thanks. Oh, I need to go home and sleep for about a week.
16: Me too. Let's find your mom and go home.
3: Oh no, I'm too tired for that. Let's just find my mom and go home.
16: That's an even better idea. Come on, Marcia. One foot in front of the other.
0: 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I'm Aiken All Over was written by David Carl. 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Paws and Tails is an Insight for Living production. 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

0: God gave us the gift of life. 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
1: Hi, this is Chris. Welcome to Odyssey. We're just getting ready for a time of wonder, excitement, and discovery. So why don't you get the whole family together and join us for another exciting adventure in Odyssey.

0: Watch the step.
1: Ow! You really could guide me better.
0: Sorry.
2: Hi, Olivia.
0: Hi, Wooten.
2: Who's your hairy friend?
0: It's me,
1: Priscilla. I'm walking backwards. See?
2: Less hairy when you turn around.
1: It's opposite day at school. Part of school spirit week.
2: I get it. So that's why you have your clothes on inside out and you're walking backwards and you have toothpaste on your chin.
1: Yeah. Well, except the toothpaste. That's just because I had my back to the mirror when I was brushing my teeth.
2: Well, seriously opposite. So, how come you're not being opposite, Olivia?
0: I am, but opposite day is open to interpretation. People do different things with it. Some people talk backwards.
1: Or wear their shoes on the wrong feet.
0: My idea of opposite day is to do everything differently than I would normally.
2: You know, postal workers should have spirit week. There are a lot of cranky mail carriers out there. That sleet and snow stuff brings out the worst in all of us.
0: Now go left.
1: Okay. Bye, Wooten.
0: Bye.
2: Hello. Get it? That's the opposite of goodbye.
3: Hey, Olivia.
4: Hi, Priscilla. How'd you guys do on your tests?
0: Terrible.
1: Really?
0: No. I got 100. Don't you get it? My opposite reaction is...
1: Right. I got a B+. How'd you do, Barrett?
4: I got an A, too. I can't wait to post it on Club KidChat.
0: What's that?
4: Haven't you heard of social networking? It's great. I can post my status so all my friends will know instantly what's going on in my life.
0: Or you could just tell us right now.
4: For your information, I have a lot of friends on Club KidChat. I need to get to class. See you two later.
0: Bye.
1: Oh, okay. We'll stay close to the locker so you don't get run over.
0: Thanks.
1: Oh, check out the poster. Big baseball game this Saturday.
0: You hate baseball.
1: Oh, never mind. Don't you think you're taking this a little too far? What's next? Writing opposite answers on your math test?
0: Of course not.
1: Ow!
0: Oops. Sorry.
1: Ugh. You're not very good at helping me with this backwards thing. Sorry to whoever I ran into.
0: I'm Amber, but it's my fault, too.
1: Yeah, she's wearing her ponytail on the front of her head.
0: It's kind of blocking my view. Not to mention, I think I might have a hairball now.
1: Are you the same Amber from my history class?
0: Yeah.
1: The one who always hangs out with Danielle?
0: Except Danielle moved to New Mexico last weekend.
1: Sorry, Amber. That's too bad. Oh,
0: thanks.
1: Ooh, I love your backpack. Snide Comet is such a great band.
0: Oh, brother. Thanks. Danielle and I went to see them in concert 6 times. We especially liked their ballads on computer science. It made us see algorithms in a whole new light.
1: Absolutely. You can't sing about algorithms enough.
0: If you're interested, we're discussing debugging strategies at our computer club during lunch. Have you ever been debugged?
1: Well, only when I had lice in the first grade.
0: You're hysterical.
1: But it sounds like a fun meeting.
0: It is. We meet in the conference room of the library. It's a great group of kids. We all love computers.
1: Sounds perfect for me.
0: Great. I'll see you then. Well, I'll kind of see you through this ponytail.
1: You have to be kidding.
0: I am.
1: Wait, if you're saying you're kidding, then that means you're not?
0: I'm going to the meeting. That's what opposite Olivia would do.
1: But Amber really thinks you're interested.
0: I am interested in being opposite. Oh, by the way, did I tell you how much I like your shoes?
1: Oh, thanks. They were on sale and I... Wait, do you mean that? Or are you being opposite again?
0: You'll never know. The way I see it, as DSP tasks become increasingly complex, the ability to debug a DSP algorithm as a discrete transfer function is becoming more critical. What are your thoughts, Olivia?
1: I concur. Completely. If you'll excuse me for just a minute, I need to take a lap around the computer lab.
0: No problem. All right, so let's figure out who's thinking of the program.
1: Whoa!
5: Oh, yeah. Wait until they see this update.
1: Barrett, I am so glad to see you.
5: Why?
1: You speak English.
5: Woohoo! 500!
1: Okay, no one is making sense to me.
5: I just got my 500th Club KidChat friend. See?
1: Yep. 500? But wait a minute. Who's Desiree Greenwich.
5: My dentist daughter's neighbor's cousin.
1: Have you ever even met her?
5: Not personally, but she likes granola bars, the color Thulean pink, and often leaves updates about what kind of hair day she's having.
1: So you don't know her?
5: No, I'm sure she's a wonderful person.
1: But how can you say she's a friend?
5: Just because I haven't talked to her in person doesn't mean we can't be friends.
1: But do you know any of these people?
5: Of course. I know them through Club Kid Chat. Everyone wants to be my friend.
0: Olivia, are you okay?
1: Oh, yeah.
0: You left in a hurry.
1: Yeah. I have to be honest, though, Amber. I'm not really that interested in computers.
0: Oh, really? But I thought...
1: It's because it's opposite day, so I'm doing what I wouldn't normally do. But the opposite of liking computers is not liking them. Well, that's me.
0: That's great. I mean, that you're exposing yourself to different interests. Danielle was the same way when I first met her. And then, when she started coming to computer club with me, she really got into it.
1: Yeah, I doubt that will happen for me.
0: Opposite day isn't over yet. Are you coming back in?
1: Well, I don't really understand anything anyone is saying.
0: But I don't want you to miss out on the fun. We always conclude our meetings with a rousing game of Guess the Gigahertz. It's wild.
1: What's a gigahertz?
0: That's the exact same thing Danielle said when I told her. Come on, you'll have fun.
5: Woohoo! 501!
0: I never would have guessed that McAllister Park would have such a wide range of rocks. Look at this one. It almost resembles chemical sedimentary. See the crystals?
1: Yeah. Wow. And check out the one I found. It looks like it's from a volcano.
0: That's asphalt broken off from the parking lot.
1: Yeah, that was my other guess.
0: Isn't geology fascinating?
1: Yeah, it's amazing. I'll keep looking for that volcano rock.

0: about?
1: Well, I see it as method acting. I'm researching what it's like to become a different personality. You have to admit, I'm a pretty good actress.
0: Exactly. And doesn't that worry you a little bit? I mean, Amber thinks she found a new friend, when really you're not like her at all. Don't you think it might hurt her?
1: I've already explained to her I'm being opposite. And even though she has other friends, I think she really misses Danielle.
0: Yeah, it seemed like it.
1: So I get to practice acting. She gets to hang out with someone new for a day. It's a win-win.
0: It's a weird.
1: Well, someday when I'm playing a geographist on Broadway, you'll look back on this day and say, yes, I remember when she practiced this part years and years ago.
0: Geologist. It's called a geologist.
1: Yes, it is.
2: Hello?
3: Hi, Barrett. It's Priscilla.
2: Yeah.
3: Listen, I was just wondering if you had done your math homework yet, because I was on number 9.
2: Yes! I found the last penguin! I win!
3: Well, I'm guessing you're not doing your homework. By the way, Matthew and I waited at Wits End for you. You usually come right after school. Where were you?
2: I've been playing Iglorama on Club Kit Chat with my new friend from Guam for the past 4 hours.
3: Wow.
2: Can you believe it? I have a friend in Guam. I'm up to 523 friends now, you know.
3: Are you still coming to help us paint the sets in the Little Theater tonight?
2: Oh, I forgot about that. I probably won't have time.
3: I guess I'll just talk to you later.
2: Beat you again, Filippo.
1: I really like your bunny slippers, Priscilla. That makes the outfit.
0: Thanks. My favorite part about this day is that I can get out of bed, brush my teeth, and go to school. It's easy. I don't have to figure out what to wear or get changed.
1: I change anyway. I sleep in my sleeping pajamas, and I come to school in my cute pajamas. Plus, I had to work on my hair for an hour this morning to give it the right disheveled look.
0: It's good to have normal Olivia back.
1: Thanks. Hey, look who's coming our way.
4: Hi, girls. Olivia, are you coming to computer club today? We're talking about symbolic programming.
1: Hi, Amber. But opposite day is over.
4: Sure, opposite day. But we can still hang out, right? Even though you don't like computers?
1: Sure.
4: Great. Then I'll meet you at the park after school and we can look for rocks again. I'll bring my geology book. Well, don't worry. I'll bring one for you, too. See you then.
0: Now do you see what you've done?
1: Guess I'm a better actor than I thought.
0: Uh-huh.
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6: Oh, hey, Barrett.
7: Hey, Wooten.
8: Whoa.
6: Oh, you like my costume, huh?
7: Are you a cloud?
6: Nope. Try again.
7: An inside-out sheep?
6: Close. I'd mashed potatoes.
7: I get it. But I don't get why.
6: Well, it's Mailman Spirit Week. Today is Dress Like Your Favorite Vegetable Day. I really struggle between mashed potatoes and stuffed tomatoes, but surprisingly, a tomato is actually a fruit. Well, go figure. Wonder what it would be like in a pie.
7: So, did all the mail carriers dress up?
6: Yeah, there's not a lot of spirit down at the post office. So, how was school today, Barrett?
7: It was okay. But I lost a friend.
6: Did you check your locker?
7: I lost a Club Kit Chat friend, and I can't figure out who unfriended me.
6: They didn't tell you?
7: No. I logged in this morning, and instead of having 523 friends, I only had 522.
6: Oh, that's too bad.
7: I wonder what I did to upset them. Did I hurt someone's feelings? Was I ignoring them? Maybe I should review all my old posts.
6: Oh, sounds like having all those friends takes up a lot of energy.
7: I guess.
6: Well, how's Matthew doing these days anyway? I haven't seen you two hang out lately.
7: Yeah, I've been busy. I just thought of a great update.
6: What is it?
7: I went for a walk today with some mashed potatoes.
6: Oh.
7: Who else can say that?
6: Yeah, I guess you got a point there. Okay.
7: Gotta go.
6: Bye, Barrett.
0: Olivia.
1: Hey. Meatloaf for lunch today. I saved you a seat.
0: Just to let you know, Amber's looking for you.
4: She wants to invite you on a trip to the

0: Bug Museum.
1: Ugh, and after I spent all yesterday afternoon looking at rocks.
0: You have to talk to her. Tell her that you're not interested in these things.
1: I've tried, trust me. But every time I tell her, she seems to think it's just because I don't know enough about it.
0: Can't you just say, no, I don't want to go.
1: I don't want to hurt her feelings. She really enjoys spending time with me.
0: No, she enjoys spending time with opposite Olivia, not you.
2: Olivia, there you are.
1: Hi, Amber. Did you need something?
2: Oh, do you want to go to the arachnid exhibition at the Insectarium this Saturday? A whole swarm of us are going. Get it? Swarm.
1: Yeah, but, I'm not really into bugs.
2: Ugh, it's only because you've never seen them like this. Once you watch the way a dung beetle burrows, you'll never be the same.
1: Right.
2: Mm-hmm. Danielle and I used to go every Saturday, and I haven't been in almost 3 weeks. I'd be so disappointed if you didn't go.
1: Look, I really like you, Amber, but I don't like bugs, computer science, or rocks at all. Not even a little.
2: Oh. Okay. I get it. We'll do something else. What do you want to do?
1: Me?
2: The same thing happened with Danielle. She likes Max. I'm a PC kind of girl, but we just chose to be friends anyway. And using each other's computers actually strengthened our friendship. So, what do you like to do?
1: Shop, listen to music, drama club, lots of things. But I'm pretty sure I won't enjoy a bug museum.
2: Oh, but it's a life-changing...
1: Are there bugs there?
2: Of course.
1: Then no.
2: But
1: no.
3: So our first drama club exercise today will be to partner up to create a scene to share with the rest of the class. You have 5 minutes.
1: Okay, ready for this, Amber?
2: Yeah.
1: Okay, we have to hurry. How about this? I'll be the beautiful, arrogant woman who's allergic to walnuts, and you're the housekeeper who's trying to poison me.
2: No. I was thinking more along the lines of reenacting how Newton came up with the law of gravity.
1: But didn't that really happen?
2: Of course. That's the point.
1: But that's not making anything up. Besides, it's boring.
2: Gravity is boring? That's like saying oxygen is a luxury item.
1: The point is to be creative.
2: Well, Newton was a genius.
1: Okay, how about we act out a scene where Newton's wife gets jealous because he won the Nobel Prize, and so she hides it in the laundry.
2: But that didn't really happen.
1: How do you know? Did you do their laundry?
2: This is ridiculous. When Danielle and I had to act out a scene for literature class, we knew right away that we'd do something from the Civil War period.
1: Maybe drama club wasn't a good idea.
2: We could... Oh, never mind. You don't like rocks, even though you never gave it a chance.
1: I gave it a chance. I looked for rocks and pieces of pavement. I was bored.
2: It's a lot more interesting than pretending to look through someone's laundry.
1: But that's me. I like drama club and painting my nails and shopping and hanging out at Wits End.
2: But I don't like any of those things. Danielle and I...
1: Danielle! I am not Danielle. I'll never be Danielle. I don't want to be Danielle.
2: But I need to go.
3: Well done, Olivia. Next time, however, please wait until you're called upon to begin your scene.
2: But

0: 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We always love hearing from you.
1: And I feel bad that I hurt her feelings, but to be honest, I'm also kind of relieved. She was pretty difficult to be friends with. And I was getting worried I'd spend the rest of my life studying spiders and playing Guess the Gigahertz.
2: But apart from a few differences in your interest, do you enjoy being with Amber? Do you consider her your friend?
1: Yeah, I think. I mean, up until now, I haven't really thought about what a friend is. My friends sort of became my friends because we were, friendly.
2: Okay. So let's try to figure it out. Why are you good friends with Priscilla?
1: I don't know. We hung out together for years. She lives right down the street from me. And when we were little, we really liked playing Molly Muppets together. And now we both like to shop and go to church and stuff like that.
2: So you have things in common. Right. And you live close to each other. And you have a history together. Oh, see, those are all things that help make a friendship. Do you agree on everything?
1: No, but a lot of the time we think alike. And we enjoy doing the same things.
3: Oh, hi, Olivia. Hey, Whit. Do you think you might have anything in the little theater that would help me look like a toaster?
2: Oh, well, I believe we still have your blender costume from the talent show. Maybe you could make some modifications to that.
3: Brilliant!
2: Is this for the Postal Worker Spirit Week?
3: Oh, no. That ended yesterday. Thanks a lot, Whit.
1: Mr. Whitaker, would you say that Wooten is a good friend of yours?
2: Sure.
1: But why? You're not alike at all.
2: Oh, I wouldn't say that. Wooten and I have a lot of similarities.
1: Like what?
2: We both enjoy talking about our faith, encouraging others, working with kids, and I think he's very interesting as a person. Pretty entertaining, too.
1: Do you hang out at his house?
2: Not very often. It's a little chaotic for me.
1: Do you like comic books as much as he does?
2: I'm interested, but not like he is. I see what you're getting at, though. Wooten and I are friends, but we don't have to be exactly alike. We can also respect and appreciate each other's differences.
1: Huh. But that's the thing. I don't think my differences with Amber are the problem. I think maybe she wants me to be someone else.
2: Well, pretending or acting like someone you're not isn't a good basis for friendship. Friends are friends because they accept each other for who they are.
1: So I did the right thing?
2: Maybe you could have gone about it a little differently, but she needed to understand how you felt. She shouldn't expect you to act like someone else in order to be her friend.
4: I figured it out, finally.
2: Well, hello, Barrett.
1: What are you so excited about?
4: I figured out which one of my club KidChat friends unfriended me. My dentist's daughter's neighbor's cousin.
2: Oh.
1: Shocking.
4: So I sent her a message and asked her why she didn't want to be my friend.
2: Did she respond?
4: Yeah, she said she thought I was her dog walker. His name is Barrett, too. But she didn't want to be KidChat friends with someone she didn't even know. So she took me off her list.
2: Well, that's understandable.
4: Yeah, I guess. But I liked having 523 friends, even if they're people I don't know in real life. I like that so many people read my updates and care about what happens in my day.
1: But do they really care?
4: Sure. I think so. That reminds me, I need to go update my status and read everyone else's.
1: You're doing a lot of that lately.
4: Hey, it takes a lot of time when you have 522 friends. See ya.
1: Bye. So, are those 522 people real friends?
2: They sound more like acquaintances to me. I mean, how can you be a real friend to that many people? And it scares me to think of kids investing so much time with people they don't have much of a connection with, while ignoring the friends they have right around them.
1: Yeah, that's what somebody ought to tell... Oh, you're talking to me, aren't you?
2: Well, I might be.
1: Amber? Amber.
5: Oh, hey, Olivia. I thought I'd find you here.
1: Yep.
5: Looking for rocks again. But I know you're not interested in that.
1: I'm really sorry that I hurt your feelings in drama club. I shouldn't have said what I did.
5: No, you were right. I'm the one who's sorry. I was missing Danielle so much, I had it stuck in my mind you could be a replacement. But that's not you.
1: Yeah,
5: You and I are pretty different. I know we'll never be best friends, but I'm glad I got to know you better. Same here.
3: Oh, hi, Barrett. Your backpack.
4: What's wrong with it?
3: Nothing. It's blue. Today is Find All Things Blue for Mail Carrier Spirit Week. Miss Finnegan Shutters, are you doing better today?
4: Just thinking about things. About true friendships.
3: Wow, those are good thoughts. Poodle sweater. Oh, are you still doing Club Kid Chat?
4: Yeah. I posted an update this morning saying that I felt kind of down.
3: Wow. Any responses yet? Moldy piece of bread.
4: Four. One suggesting a self-help book, one asking who I was, one telling me to meditate more, and one saying that I could earn $80,000 a year working from home.
3: So, not so helpful.
4: Not in the least. The thing is, once I got to school, Amanda told me how much she liked my shirt, and Matthew asked if I wanted to come over for dinner tonight.
3: Wow, you have some good friends. Dog dish!
4: I do. I got caught up in having a lot of so-called friends on Club Kid Chat. People who hardly even knew me, but made me feel popular.
3: Yeah. I mean, I know it can be fun to have Club Kid Chat friends. I have some, too. But, you know, they can really take up a lot of time.
4: Yeah, I'm thinking I'm going to start spending more time with my actual friends.
3: Yeah, that sounds like a good idea to me.
4: So, I'm taking a break from Club Kid Chat.
3: Well, if you have some extra time, you want to do my route with me?
4: Sure. Mr. Tingham Flowers.
3: Oh, that's a good one.
4: So, did anyone get mad about having gravy on their packages the other day? The sky.
3: Oh, no. Minivan! But I did have a whole bunch of dogs follow me around. I mean, even more than the usual dogs that follow me around. Maybe it was the sauce.
0: You know, changing who we are to fit in with other people, even lots of people, might make us popular, but it won't bring lasting true friendships. A true friend likes you for who you are as a person, not for who they want you to be. As Barrett learned, a few true friends are worth much more than any number of fake friends. 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Our cast included Hope Levy, Gatlin Green, Corey Shenigo, and Andy Pessoa. 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

Let the earth be glad. 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Clouds and thick darkness surround him. Righteousness and justice are the foundation of his throne. Fire goes before him and consumes his foes on every side. His lightning lights up the world. The earth sees and trembles. The mountains melt like wax before the Lord. Before the Lord of all the earth, the heavens proclaim his righteousness, and all peoples will see his glory.

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2: 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And Zach says, "Brian, you're dancing." 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
1: Welcome to Spread the Word Now. Faith comes by hearing, and hearing by the word of the Lord. The Lord Jesus declares, "Man shall not live by bread alone, but by every word that proceeds from the mouth of God." It is my earnest prayer that as you receive the ever-living word, the brokenhearted will be healed, there will be liberty to the oppressed, recovery of sight to the spiritually blind, in the name of the Lord Jesus. I pray that the words you hear will not be persuasive words of man's wisdom, but in demonstration of the Spirit and of power, so that your faith will not be in the wisdom of man, but in the power of God.
2: Hi folks, this is Brother George on Spread the Word Global Ministries, coming to you from Red Deer, Alberta, with a message titled, Joyous Celebration of Communion. When I say communion, I'm talking about the Lord's Supper. That's Eucharist. Communion means to have fellowship with. If you and I are communing together, we are having fellowship with each other. And here's a tidbit of information. If you read God's word with your mind, you'll gain knowledge. If you read God's word with your spirit, you will gain life. The Feast of Passover was a joyous occasion for the Israelites to come together and celebrate the leaving of Egypt, which happened so many years earlier. We even celebrate today Palm Sunday, the day Jesus entered Jerusalem on a colt. This day shows us that the Jews of old were gathering in a city even a week prior to the Passover feast day. It was a joyous time to visit the temple, to make the required sacrifices, to meet old friends, and to look around. And on that particular Passover night, with Jesus and his disciples around the table, an even greater event was in motion. One that would last 3 days and three nights, Jesus was talking to them about his pending death and resurrection. His death was the fulfillment of the Old Testament, the law, the Psalms, and the prophets. What the Passover celebration was to the Israelites, celebrating communion is to us as being set free from sin and gaining an inheritance in heaven. But let's look at John 6, and what does he write about Jesus? Jesus is addressing the crowd that followed him after he had fed the 5,000 men the day before. Jesus answered them and said, "Most assuredly I say to you, you seek me, not because you saw the signs, but because you ate the loaves and were filled." Jesus says, "Do not labor for the food which perishes, but for the food which endures to everlasting life, which the Son of Man will give you, because God the Father has set his seal on him." Jesus is talking to them about himself. And now we go to verse 32. Then Jesus said to this same crowd of people, "Most assuredly I say to you, Moses did not give you the bread from heaven, but my Father gives you the true bread from heaven." Jesus is talking about himself. "For the bread of God is he who comes down from heaven and gives life to the world." Jesus said to them, verse 35, "I am the bread of life. He who comes to me shall never hunger, and he who believes in me shall never thirst." Jesus said, "I am the bread of life." Verse 48, Jesus says, "I am the bread of life." Verse 49, Jesus says, "Your fathers ate the manna in the wilderness and are dead. This is the bread which comes down from heaven, that one may eat of it and not die." Verse 51, he says, "I am the living bread which came down from heaven. If anyone eats of this bread, he will live forever. And the bread that I shall give is my flesh, which I shall give for the life of the world." Then Jesus said to them, verse 53, "Most assuredly I say to you, unless you eat the flesh of the Son of Man and drink his blood, you have no life in you. And he's talking about himself. Whoever eats my flesh and drinks my blood has eternal life, and I will raise him up at the last day. For my flesh is food indeed, and my blood is drink indeed. Verse 56, he who eats my flesh and drinks my blood abides in me and I in him. As the living Father sent me, and I live because of the Father, so he who feeds on me will live because of me. Jesus said, this is the bread which came down from heaven, not as your fathers ate the manna and are dead. He who eats this bread will live forever. Remember, he said, I am the bread of life. And he says here at the end, verse 58, he who eats this bread will live forever. We got to qualify what he's saying. He's not saying that participating in communion by itself can earn you a place with him in heaven. No. We know only by accepting Jesus Christ as your Lord and Savior and serving him wholeheartedly can you be assured to enter heaven. Jesus is saying here that by participating in communion, you are entering into a close, intimate relationship with him. This is a relationship where you and him know each other at the deepest level of your heart. Jesus says to us, do this in remembrance of me. Have communion in remembrance of me. Well, there is so much to remember for Jesus Christ. Let's look at what the scriptures say about communion. Matthew 26, verse 26. As they were eating, Jesus took bread, blessed and broke it, and gave it to the disciples and said, take, eat, this is my body. Then he took the cup and gave thanks and gave it to them and said, drink from it, all of you. For this is my blood of a new covenant, which is shed for many for the forgiveness of sins. So we have his body, we have his blood, we have a new covenant, and we have forgiveness of sins. Mark 14, verse 22. And as they were eating, Jesus took bread, blessed and broke it, and gave it to them and said, take, eat, this is my body. Then he took the cup, and when he had given thanks, he gave it to them, and they all drank from it. And he said to them, this is my blood of the new covenant, shed for many, for the forgiveness of sins and the cleansing of all unrighteousness. Mark doesn't say it that way, but that's how we can put it together. Luke 22, his account starts a little differently. I'm going to start at verse 15. And Jesus said to them, this is now the gathering around the table at the start of the evening. Jesus said, with fervent desire, I have desired to eat the Passover with you before I suffer. Jesus says, with fervent desire, I have desired to eat this Passover with you before I suffer. Jesus has only one desire, a fervent desire. To us, it's an overwhelming desire to be with us. When we're in church, whether we're listening to the message or singing songs or praying or in Bible study or sleeping, Jesus desires to meet with us with a fervent desire. Anyways, let's move on. We understand Jesus has only one fervent desire. Verse 19, Jesus took bread, gave thanks, and broke it, and gave it to them, saying, this is my body, which is given for you. And then Luke records, Jesus says, do this in remembrance of me. Likewise, he took the cup after supper, saying, this cup is a new covenant in my blood. A new covenant in my blood. The blood that is shed for you. So the Apostle Paul wrote a nice little comment in 1 Corinthians chapter 10, verse 16. Paul wrote, the cup of blessing which we bless, is it not the communion of the blood of Christ? The bread which we break, is it not the communion of the body of Christ? For we, though many, are one bread and one body. For we are all partakers of that one bread. He's talking about the church. We are all partakers of that one bread, that one body that hung on the cross. that body that was broken for us, that we might live. And again in 1 Corinthians chapter 11, verse 23, Paul writes, "For I received from the Lord that which I also delivered to you." And he's right, he did receive it, and he did deliver it to the Corinthian church, but he's reinforcing it now. The Lord Jesus, on the same night in which he was betrayed, he gave thanks. He took bread, gave thanks, he broke it, and said, "Take, eat, this is my body, which is broken for you." And then Paul adds, "Do this in remembrance of me." Have communion in remembrance of me. Verse 25, in the same manner, he also took the cup after supper, saying, "This cup is a new covenant in my blood." There's a new covenant in the shed blood of Jesus Christ. Then Paul writes, "Do this as often as you drink it in remembrance of me." Paul is emphasizing when we have communion, it's in remembrance of all that Jesus did. It's to be a joyous celebration, just like the evening of the Passover meal starts out as a joyous celebration. Now, John 14, verse 1, and then verse 27, Jesus encourages his disciples. Verse 1, "Do not let your heart be troubled. You believe in God, believe also in me." Jesus said, it's a celebration time. I'm going to suffer, but it's a celebration time. "Peace I leave with you," verse 27. "My peace I give to you, not as the world gives, do I give to you." Jesus said in verse 27, "Let not your heart be troubled, neither let it be afraid." We are to spend time remembering Jesus Christ with a joyous celebration, a beautiful time together, not something done quickly. Jesus is saying that we are to enjoy the communion celebration like the early church did. Acts 2, verses 46 says, "The early church continued daily with one accord in the temple, breaking bread from house to house. They ate their food with gladness and simplicity of heart." The early church celebrated communion with gladness and thankfulness of heart. The early church had communion in the temple, in their house meetings. They also ate meals, and all in the attitude of remembering Jesus the Christ, Jesus the Messiah, Jesus the Anointed One. Plus, here are a few more reasons to be in joyous celebration when we take part in communion. There's an understanding that Peter wrote about, 1 Peter 2, verse 24, who himself, Peter's writing about Jesus, who himself bore our sins in his own body on the tree, that we, having died to sins, might live for righteousness, by whose stripes we were healed. Peter had this understanding that the communion celebration of the blood on the cross, shed on the cross, gives us the ability to know our bodies are healed. We have an abundant life. The early church remembered that Jesus freely shed his blood so that we may experience the abundant life talked about, which includes our healed bodies. We were bought with a price. Christ has redeemed us from the curse of death.
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1: Welcome to an audience with the King. It is always a joy to come into your homes, your cars, your places of work, or wherever you may be listening to us. Ephesians 5:17 says, "Therefore, do not be unwise, but understand what the will of the Lord is." In order for us to gain an understanding of God's will, we first of all need to know what His will is. We've been helping each other through this series of broadcasts to understand and learn how to know the will of God for our lives. We ended up last week discussing about what we call the specific will of God. The specific will of God has characteristics which include the following. 1. It is specific and personal to individuals. It must line up with the Word of God. It is always accompanied by the peace of God that passes all human understanding. When God communicates His specific will to His children, He does so through their recreated human spirits. It is an experience from the inside out, not one from the outside in. Even when, for example, God speaks to you through an angel or a prophet, there will be a witness in your spirit about what is being said. It must line up with the revealed Word of God, the Bible. After God has revealed His specific will in one area to His people, we believers sometimes fail to walk in it and accomplish it. In order for us not to fail in walking or accomplishing the will of God that has been revealed to us, we need to know some of the pitfalls to avoid. We need to know that it takes faith to accomplish the will of God. Unbelief and doubt will frustrate the will of God in a believer's life. Remember the children of Israel. God revealed His specific will to them. His will for them was unique. It included taking them to the promised land, a land that flows with milk and honey, where the blessings of God are in abundance. Unfortunately, the children of Israel allowed themselves several pitfalls that almost frustrated the will of God for their nation and their lives. In 1 Corinthians chapter 10, Apostle Paul identified some of the pitfalls of the children of Israel on the way to fulfilling and walking in the specific will of God for their nation and their lives. Let's read from verse number 1. It says, "Moreover, brethren, I would not that you should be ignorant how that all our fathers," talking about the children of Israel, "were under the cloud and all passed through the sea and were all baptized unto Moses in the cloud and in the sea, and did all eat the same spiritual meat and did all drink the same spiritual drink. For they drank of that spiritual rock that followed them, and that rock was Christ. But with many of them, God was not well pleased, for they were overthrown in the wilderness." Verse number 6. "Now these things were our examples, to the intent we should not lust after evil things as they also lusted." They lusted after evil things. They did not regard nor respect the will of God for their lives. It is sad to know that sometimes we aspire to what others have been called to do while disregarding God's will for our personal lives. Apostle Paul was one believer who refused to do that. While being tried in front of King Agrippa, Apostle Paul recounted how he received God's specific will for his life. In verse number 19, he said, "Whereupon, O King Agrippa, I was not disobedient unto the heavenly vision." There are two things we can learn from Paul here. Number one, that he always kept the plan and the will of God for his life before his very eyes. He did not let adversities and challenges of life, such as imprisonment, beatings, shipwrecks, to make him lose sight of what the will of God for his life was. Number two, Paul chose not to be disobedient. This is very important. Disobedience is a major obstacle to accomplishing the will of God. There are different reasons why people are disobedient. It may be because you don't want to be the odd one out. You want to blend in and not rock the boat, so to say. God may be calling you to be the first to achieve success in your extended family. Maybe to be the first to own a business or to serve the Lord. Some, because of the ridicule they will face from others, allow themselves to be deterred from accomplishing the will of God for them. Of course, there are consequences to following the will of God. Some are good, and others not so good. But no matter what the consequences are, we need to be committed and be bold. And like Apostle Paul, we must acknowledge that necessity is laid upon us. And like he said to himself, woe is me if I preach not the gospel. And let me say, no matter what the consequences are, God's grace is more than sufficient for you and for me. I remember when I was grappling with what to do with the call of God upon my life. God used one of his statements I read in one of Kenneth E. Hagin's book to deliver me from fear of obeying God. He had said something like, what will you say when you are face to face with the Lord Jesus? And he asked what you did with the call of God upon your life. Obviously, no excuse will cut it. If he ever call you to do anything, he has given you the ability and the wherewithal to get it done. We just need to step out of the realm of the flesh into the realm of the spirit so we can take all we need to accomplish God's will. Now, yours may not be preaching. It may be something else. God may have called you to be involved in politics, to be in leadership. We should not shy away from it. Being a believer doesn't mean we cannot participate in running our community.

clear what the Bible says about you to him. You will say to the devil that there is no condemnation to you because you are in Christ Jesus. You will let him know that God is not condemning you because God is the one who justified you. When you do that, the devil will depart from you. We should also be careful to not surrender God's specific wills for our lives to other people. Notice that I'm not saying that you cannot get godly counsel from other matured Christians. What I'm saying is that you should not succumb to conniving and deceiving people that may be around you. There are some that are in the habit of using others to achieve their own agenda or their own goal. It is up to you to not allow people like that to control you and to truncate the plan of God for your life. Let me point out to you that knowing, understanding, and or walking in God's specific will for your life does not mean that you will not be faced with obstacles. Our job is to not succumb to obstacles that the devil, other people, or the world may place in our way. The story of Joseph is an inspiring one. God's will was made clear to Joseph from a young age. Not only he, but his dad and others noticed the hand of God upon his life. That notwithstanding, Joseph, on the way to accomplishing the plan of God for his life, faced more obstacles in a few years than what many will face in a lifetime. In spite of all obstacles, Joseph kept on with God's plan for his life. He did not give up. He persisted. And at the end, he accomplished the will of God for his life. Like Joseph, you may face obstacles today. Some of them may be from close friends or relatives. If I can be so bold, sometimes through our own wrong behaviors, the devil may bring obstacles into our lives. Again, like Joseph, if we would stay committed and dedicated to God's will for our lives, like Paul did, we will accomplish the plan of God. David was another person who became aware of God's will for his life. He knew that God was going to make him the king of Israel, through whom the Lord Jesus was going to be brought into the world. He killed Goliath, served King Saul faithfully, yet he faced so many obstacles. He had to run away from Saul when Saul wanted to kill him. Later, through his own mistakes, wrongs, and greed of his son Absalom, he almost lost his kingdom. However, at the end of his life, Acts chapter 13, verse 36 attested that David served his own generation according to the will of God. What does that mean? He accomplished the plan of God in spite of all obstacles that were against him. My friends, it doesn't matter what obstacles are facing you today on your way to fulfilling the will of God for your life. If you will put your faith in God and stay committed, dedicated, and not be disobedient, God will help you through it all and help you make His will come to pass in our lives. I want you to be encouraged today and don't let go of those things you know that God revealed to your heart. You may be listening to me today and feel like you're walking in the opposite direction of God's will for your life, or that you've walked for so long in the opposite direction and think there is no way you can ever find your way back. My friend, that is the lie of the devil. There is no such thing as having gone too far away from God that you cannot retrace your steps. Today is the day of salvation. It is the day of restoration and the day of fulfillment of God's will for our lives. Let's rise up and get to it. Let's declare it and walk in it, and His will be accomplished in our lives, and His glory shall be seen, and several others through our lives give glory to the name of our Lord Jesus. My friend, I want to pray for you today. If you are in one of those categories that I mentioned, where you've allowed other people, you've allowed the devil, or you've allowed your own wrong behaviors to move you away from what you know the will of God is for your life, let's pray. Our Father in heaven, we come to you today in the name of Jesus. And I pray for my brothers and my sisters that are under the sound of my voice at this moment.

0: I ask you, Father, that the will of God that has been revealed to them, that they know in their spirit, be fired up in the name of Jesus. I ask that through your spirit, you're going to revive it. You're going to take them back to where you first revealed that will to them. And I ask for your boldness, that you grant unto them boldness to be able to step in and step out and do exactly what you've called them to do. I ask that your mighty Holy Spirit will bring clarity into their heart with regards to these matters. In the name of Jesus, it is your will for us to bring forth fruit and for our fruits to abound. I pray the same for my brothers and sisters today, and so shall it be. We give you praise and glory in Jesus' mighty name. Amen. Until next week, when I come back to you, may his riches and best be yours. Welcome to an audience with the King. I'm glad you could join us. Today, I want to talk to you about the subject titled, Our Inheritance in Christ. Our text is taken from the book of 2 Peter, chapter 1, and I will read from verse 1 to 4. Simon Peter, a servant and an apostle of Jesus Christ, to them that have obtained like precious faith with us through the righteousness of God and our Savior Jesus Christ, grace and peace be multiplied unto you through the knowledge of God and of our Lord, according as his divine power has given unto us all things that pertain unto life and godliness, through the knowledge of him that has called us to glory and virtue, whereby are given unto us exceeding great and precious promises, that by these you might be partakers of the divine nature, having escaped the corruption that is in the world through lust. Wow, what a loaded set of scriptures. Let us attempt to unpack it line by line. Each verse is loaded with power and with truths that will change our lives. These four verses alone are enough to open up the New Testament to us and to confirm what we have in Christ Jesus. Look at verse number 1. It says, to them that have obtained like precious faith. There we see that at redemption, you and I obtain the God very kind of faith. The faith of God is not going to be given to us. We already have it if we've been born again. As a matter of fact, it would have been impossible to be saved without the God kind of faith. Peter is saying that we have already obtained it. Ephesians 2:8 says that faith is the gift of God, which God gave to us, and we received it. Hence, we've obtained it. Praise the Lord. Verse number 2 of the scripture we just read says that grace and peace is multiplied unto us through the knowledge of God and of Jesus our Lord. The more of the knowledge of the Word of God that we have, the more grace and peace we will walk in. The Bible says that of his fullness have we all received, and grace for grace. Everything we do and have and are in God is by God's grace. Everything we do and have and that we are in God is by his grace. The more grace we receive, the more productive our lives will be upon this earth. Romans 1:17 says, for therein is the righteousness of God revealed from faith to faith, as it is written, the just shall live by faith. We can move from one level of faith to another level of faith. Peace can be multiplied unto us, all by increasing our knowledge of God and that of our Lord Jesus Christ. Verse number 3 says that through his divine, God's divine power, he has given unto us all things that pertain unto life and godliness. How many things does he say God gave to us? All things. This means nothing is left out. He has given all things to you and to me when we got born again. The next question is, all things what? The answer is, all things that pertain to life and to godliness. These things that pertain to life and to godliness are not going to be given to us some days, like we said. We have it right now. The verse also uses the phrase, through the knowledge. It went further to say that God has called us to glory and to virtue. This means right here, today, and right now. In all aspects of our lives, we've been called to God's glory and to God's virtue. We've been invited and have been given the power to partake of God's divine glory and virtue right now. Verse number 4 says that God is giving unto us and not going to give to us someday, but he has given unto us exceeding great and precious promises. Great promises alone would have been good. Precious promises would have been excellent. In God's extravagance, he gave us exceeding great and precious promises. And he says by these promises, you and I might be partakers of God's divine nature. To partake means to share in something. It means to fellowship with someone or something. We can use the word participator to mean partaking as well. The verse is saying that God has called you and I to participate, to share, and to fellowship with him in his divine nature. Friends, I submit to you, it is impossible to participate at the level you are incapable of. Just like a smartphone without data or Wi-Fi will not be able to surf the net, someone without God's nature cannot participate or connect with God's divine nature. We are a partaker because that same nature, that God's divine nature is already in us. We have it. It was given to us at redemption. We're not trying to get it. We have it now. Praise the Lord. When you consider scriptures like this very well and not just brush through them, but take time to meditate in them, you will see that a lot of things that people and religion is in the habit of pushing until later or to when we get to heaven are actually ours right here today. You and I, if we've been born again, have God's divine nature right here today. His love, his faith, his blessings, his ability and strength are right here, right now, on the inside of you and on the inside of me. A review of the New Testament, particularly the epistles, makes it very clear that when we got born again, we were given a great inheritance in God. There are many scriptures that substantiate this fact. Before we look at a few scriptures to support this assertion, let me make it very clear that the inheritance has already been given to us. It is not something that we're going to get in the by and by. We have it now. Before recording this message, I was listening to a preacher friend on Facebook who was talking about how that if we've been born again, we have eternal life right now. And that is very correct in light of God's word. You know, if you've attended a funeral service, you will recall the priest or the minister saying something like, God grant our brother or sister eternal life. You see, eternal life is something you get upon this earth. If you wait until you die to get it, I'm afraid to let you know that that may be too late. John 3:16-18 says this, for God so loved the world that he gave his only begotten son, that whosoever believes in him should not perish, but have everlasting life. For God sent not his son into the world to condemn the world, but that the world through him might be saved. Verse 18, he that believes on him is not condemned, but he that believes not is condemned already, because he has not believed in the name of the only begotten Son of God. It says, he that believes not is condemned already, not going to be. Just as he that believes not is condemned, he that believes right now has eternal life already. Apostle John drove this point home very clearly. In the book of 1 John chapter 5, verse 13, he said, "These things have I written unto you that believe on the name of the Son of God, that you may know that you have eternal life, and that you may believe on the name of the Son of God." Here the great apostle is saying, I'm writing to confirm to you and to remind you and want you to know that you have eternal life. You're not going to get it someday, but that you have it right now. He also says that the reason he's writing to the believers then and to us today is so that we can believe in the name of the Son of God regarding the subject of eternal life. You see, every good thing you have in God must be believed by you. You must believe that what you have is good and that what you have is of God. Secondly, you must believe that you've been given that thing and embrace it as yours. Without doing this, you may have the thing but never enjoy the benefits of it. Look at 1 Corinthians chapter 6, 18 to 20. Flee fornication, it says. Every sin that a man does is without the body, but he that commits fornication sins against his own body. What? Know ye not that your body is the temple of the Holy Spirit, which is in you, which you have of God, and you are not your own? For ye are bought with a price. Therefore glorify God in your body and in your spirit, which are God's. Now think about that. He says, don't you know that your body is the temple of the Holy Spirit, and that the Holy Spirit of God is living on the inside of you? You see, the Holy Spirit does not live in the heart of them who don't already have eternal life. If you go through the writings of the apostles, they are always admonishing us to know something and to believe something. This is because you will not be able to take a full advantage of what belongs to you except you believe in it and you embrace it. As educated as I am, sometimes I struggle to get something done computer-wise that is seemingly simple. On occasions, I've called on someone who's savvier than I and that has a good understanding of how computers work, and they get done in 2 minutes something that I may have been struggling with for days. Knowledge, as they say, is power, and that is very true. We must know. The more we know, the more we can take advantage of what we have in him. We have eternal life right now and right today. And that is why we can go to heaven when we die. 2 Corinthians chapter 1:22 says this: God has sealed us and has given the earnest of the Spirit in our hearts. He's not going to seal us and give us the earnest of the Spirit. You're already dead. If you've been born again, you're sealed. And you do have the earnest of the Spirit right today. An earnest is money which in purchases is given as a pledge or down payment that the full amount will subsequently be paid. The full amount that will be subsequently paid by God for us is the redemption of our bodies, where our bodies become saved as our spirit. This mortal body of ours will be swallowed up in immortality. So what God did to let us know that one day we'll receive a glorified body is given the earnest, which is his Holy Spirit. And we are only able to receive the Holy Spirit because God's eternal life, the divine nature of God, is on the inside of us. It's not going to be in us, but it's right here now today on the inside of us. And we praise the Lord God for that. We will pick up from here next time. But until then, may God's riches and best be yours.
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6: This program is designed to provide accurate and authoritative information with regard to the subject matter covered. This information is given with the understanding that neither the host nor the station is engaged in rendering legal, accounting, or other professional advice. Since the details of your situation are fact-dependent, you should additionally seek the services of a competent professional.

0: Normal is broke and common sense is weird. So we're here to help you transform your life. From the Ramsey Network and the Fairwinds Credit Union Studio, this is The Ramsey Show. I'm George Campbell, joined by Jade Warshaw, and we're taking your calls at 888-825-5225. Gary is in Huntsville, Alabama. What's going on, Gary? How can we help?
1: Yes. My father-in-law, who's 85 and in a nursing home, wants to take 10 family members to the Holy Land and pay $50,000 for that trip. I am nervous that he is going to spend down his nest egg and may need Medicaid in the future. So that is my dilemma.
2: What's the entirety of his nest egg, do you know?
1: I have heard he has $200,000 and he's using Social Security and the RMDs for his current monthly payments to the nursing home.
2: Who told you that?
1: My brother-in-law, his son.
2: Okay.
0: Is he using the nest egg at all right now? Or are you saying he's just using Social Security plus RMDs from an investment account elsewhere? Or is it this 200 grand?
1: No,
0: that's it.
1: It's all about 200 grand.
0: That's everything he has to his name. And he wants to blow a fourth of that on this trip.
2: Why does that concern you? Are you afraid that you'll be on the hook? Like, tell us more about how you're involved.
1: I'm a family. I'm one of those 10 family members. I'm a family of four. So that is $20,000 of this money. And I don't want to burn his money. I don't want to be responsible for burning his money and getting him into Medicaid if he has a stroke or a mental decline.
2: Let me ask this. Is he in his right mind? Is he well mentally still? Is he still with
1: it? He's declining. He's having some thinking issues and some memory issues. So that also, it's in the kindness of his heart, he wants to do this. I'm just not comfortable spending, for me, $20,000 of that money
2: for
1: my family.
2: Don't go.
0: What happens if you don't go?
2: Yeah.
1: Well, I was asked, quite frankly, pick dates, and I was like, I'm kind of being a wet blanket on this thing. So
2: no, I don't think you're being a wet blanket. I think that you're an adult and you have the ability to look out at something and say, this makes me feel comfortable or this doesn't make me feel comfortable. And I think because other family members are involved that might not agree with you or maybe they don't have the same, knowledge base that you have about his money. I think it's okay for you to say, and you could even say to him, I got some information. I don't know that it's accurate and I'm not trying to overstep, but this is what I was told, that you have $200,000 and I just don't feel comfortable with you spending 20 of it on my family. I think what you're doing is generous, but I just don't feel comfortable. Thank you, but no thank you. And then he might come back and say, actually, that's not true. I have, more money or whatever, but I think you have the ability to say that. And it's not being a wet blanket. It's just you choosing as an adult.
1: Okay. Yeah. Thank you. I was heading that direction. I don't want to see him on Medicaid, basically being a burden on society when I'm taking the money to go on a nice trip.
2: Now, the Medicaid, I don't think that's really what's going to happen here.
0: You're saying if he runs out of money and then can't pay for the current nursing home, then he switches over to Medicare because he's basically impoverished.
1: Yes, Medicaid, there's a 5-year look back.
2: Yeah, exactly.
1: So if he burns through this money, there can be a 5-year look back, and he may not even be able to get it, which would put him on the street.
0: Now there's a gap, and you guys are going to have to cover it. And that's your true fear, Gary, is that the financial burden is going to be on you guys, the siblings, to have to fund the rest of his life. And let's say he goes to 90. That's still 5 years, right?
1: Right.
0: And so have you tracked his actual current burn rate to see how quickly this nest egg is being dwindled down?
1: I have not had visibility into that, but
2: Has he been there? How long has he been in the nursing home?
1: I would say, 4 years.
0: Like 100 grand a year? What's it costing?
1: I do not know the details. He said that it's Social Security. He's very independent. He has a room and food. That's what he's using right now. But he said it's Social Security and the RMDs.
2: Is what's paying for the... Yeah, if you wanted to look further into it, you could look and find out what is he spending on the nursing home every year. There could very well be a lot more to his financial life that you just don't know. he's an adult and probably has more going on than maybe what you're aware of. So I just think there's a lot of unknowns here. If you just don't feel comfortable about it and you don't want to snoop around any further, you can say no. If you feel like you have the right to snoop a little further and just find out, hey, is this going to affect me in any way if we run out of money? You've been here 4 years. You've already gone longer than the average kind of stay here. Is there anything we need to know? Like, I think it's okay to ask questions in a respectful way if you're concerned about
0: his care in the future. You're clearly doing it out of love.
2: Yeah.
0: And so I don't think it's going to come across like you're just trying to be a jerk here. But, I mean, here's the truth, Gary. Whether he burns 25% of his nest egg or 15%, chances are he's still going to run out of money. And so I don't want you to feel any guilt for whatever happens in the future regarding his finances. He was an adult. He made his choices. Your best bet is changing your own family tree so that you never put your kids in this position.
2: And you are the in-law, so you probably need to step lightly here. Your wife is probably the one that needs to have these conversations.
0: How does she feel about it?
1: She was willing to pick dates, and we need to talk more about that.
0: Why not just send your wife, and she can have some family time?
1: That's possible.
0: You hang back with the kids. You don't have the guilt. She gets to have probably the final trip with her father that she'll ever take. And so that part, to me, listen, you don't block a blessing. If this is what he wants for his legacy and to have this experience with his family, let him have it. Because, again, it's not going to be the make or break on if he's going to, you know, not be able to be in this nursing home. It's 20 grand. And so he has 200 to his name.
2: That's true.
0: We don't know if there's more. Right. We don't know what it's invested in. We don't know how long he has on this earth. And so I think you're taking on a lot of the weight, and I want to release you from that.
1: Yeah, thank you.
0: I'm guessing you care more than anyone else in the family about this at this point.
1: Yeah. I generally try to plan my finances, and I try to work through contingencies myself.
0: And here's the thing. I'm like you. I'm very type A. I'm doing the research. I can't put that on other people to also be the spreadsheet nerd going, hey, I see on my spreadsheet you're going to run out of money in the next 6 months. You can try to warn them, but again, as the father-in-law to, you know, your relationship with him, I don't know what it is. I don't know that he really wants your opinion or will respect it. What do you think?
1: I mean, like I said, I think he has a kind heart, and I don't think he even understands, you know, potentially what his, you know, how long his nest egg will last. I mean, if he has a stroke tomorrow, that's full-time care. And, you know,
0: that would probably put a damper on this whole trip anyways, right?
1: Right, of course, right. Yeah.
0: Well, maybe he wants to do this before his health continues declining. I don't know. But I would at least have a conversation with the family, with your wife, and let the kids have this conversation with him. You can lay out the facts, but I don't think you need to be busting up in the nursing home with spreadsheets to convince him otherwise. That's not going to end well. I wish you the best of luck.

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1: This program is designed to provide accurate and authoritative information with regard to the subject matter covered. This information is given with the understanding that neither the host nor the station is engaged in rendering legal, accounting, or other professional advice. Since the details of your situation are fact-dependent, you should additionally seek the services of a competent professional.
2: Joel is in Los Angeles up next. Joel, welcome to the Ramsey Show.
3: Good morning. Well, actually, good afternoon.
2: Well, it's morning to you over there, so we're happy to talk to you, man. What's going on?
3: I have a mom passed away last year. I tried to call last year. I got the baby. I finished the call. So she passed away last year. The house is paid off. It's my sister, myself, on the grill. To do something with her, but I can't seem to get my sister to initiate to help me to get this, put me on as a trustee so I could sell the house and give her half and my half. So what are my options here?
4: She doesn't want to sell the house. Why?
3: She's got a little bit of a mental health. Well, she's got a mental health issue, and she thinks I'm out to kill her or something to that effect.
4: Oh.
3: Yeah.
2: So what does selling a property have to do with this?
3: I have no idea, man. She won't even answer my call. I know where she lives. I went over there to talk to her, and she threatened to call the cops because I wasn't invited on her property or something to that effect.
2: Do you have a history of being murderous?
3: No, I don't.
2: Okay.
4: Do you think you need to get a court order or a judge involved if she's honestly mentally unwell for you to be listed with her on this? It's going to be hard for you guys to do anything.
3: Yeah, she can pass that test. She can pass that. She's done it before, you know. I think she does have some mental health issues, but when she goes to court, because she's been to court a few times, I think she passed out all that. So I'm trying to avoid this going into probate. It shouldn't really go to probate, but that might be where we're going.
4: I think it's going to go regardless. Was it willed that way, or is this just something you guys are assuming?
3: Well, what do you mean by willed, ma'am?
4: Did she have a will that said that you and your sister are the owners of the house if she were to pass away?
3: Yeah, it's deeded down to myself, my sister and then myself, yeah.
2: Equally, 50-50.
3: Yeah.
2: What's the house worth?
3: Oh, probably about $500,000, maybe $600,000, something to that effect.
2: How are you doing financially?
3: I'm doing okay, man, you know. With all this happening, because I took care of my mom and dad for a long time, and then my dad passed away 2021, and my mom passed away last year, a little burnt out, and kind of got a little bit of nest egg with my pension and my 401. I'm a little early for retirement because I can do it at 62, which turns in November. So, you know, I'm thinking about go ahead and pulling the trigger on that, but I'd like to get that settled. But I don't know what my options are because every time I try to talk to her, it's always she doesn't return a call. She doesn't want to talk to me. It just keeps going on and on.
2: Well, I mean, there's something you can do called a partition action, but that's going to cost you time and money in courts to basically have the judge force the sale of the house. And she obviously is not in a place where she's going to buy you out. She doesn't have $250 grand to take your portion.
3: No.
2: To get you out of this. So the other option is it just sits. Is anyone using the house right now?
3: No. Nobody's using the house, no.
2: It's just vacant collecting dust, and you guys are paying property taxes and insurance on it? Who's covering that?
3: My mom's estate. She still has some money in the bank.
2: Okay. And once that gets dwindled down, what happens? Or is there enough there to cover it?
3: Yeah.
2: Is there enough to cover it in perpetuity? Like there's $500,000 in there?
3: No, it's not even close to that.
2: Okay.
3: It's probably about 60 something. I think 16 of that effect, yeah.
2: I would talk to your you can't talk to your sister casually at this point. So you might need a mediator to actually get through to her to explain the situation and what the options are. And are you saying, is it just with you, or does she have enough mental health issues that like she's not in a place where she could even make this decision?
3: She really hasn't worked in years. I can't remember the last time she had a real job. She does this hustling thing where she does try to book people for travel, stuff like that. But I don't, she's got a pie in the sky, you know, lifestyles of the rich and the famous, but on a pork and beans budget, you know, it's, mm-hmm. It's been like that for years. And I didn't get any assistance with her taking care of my mom or dad for years. So I don't expect her to change anything now. I just want her to sign the paperwork over to me. I'm not going to, I'll have it all legal, you know, where she'll get her half and I get my half.
2: Does she understand she's going to walk away this thing with, you know, over 200 grand? That's life-changing money, considering it's not even being rented out. There's no cash flow happening here.
3: No.
2: So regardless of how she feels about you, if someone were to stroke her a check for 250 grand, I think she would take it.
3: I'll try to go that route, you know, but this is like, it's tough, man, you know, because I can't get through cooperation.
4: I think you're
3: going
4: to need a mediator, yeah.
2: Yeah, I would contact a lawyer and just kind of understand what your state laws are and what you're able to do and not able to do to at least give you some clear next steps, mm-hmm. Regardless of the communication with her. But this is a messy one. It's a pretty rare scenario where your sister thinks you're out to murder her and therefore won't let you sell the property.
4: Mm-hmm.
2: But I don't know what that has to do with the property still. Regardless, you don't have to be there for the sale. You guys can be in separate rooms, but I would try to get some closure on this and not let it just sit there collecting dust while you keep paying the bills out of mom's estate. Abby is calling in from Sacramento up next. Abby, welcome to the show.
5: Hi, good morning.
2: Hey, how you doing?
5: Good. So I am a college student, and I have recently come into a gift or inheritance of $25,000 from when my grandpa passed away in 2023 from the sale of his house.
2: Cool.
5: And I want to make a very wise decision where to put this inheritance money or this gift money. And I currently have a Roth IRA, and I work inconsistently, but I have a monthly income of about $400 to $500, give or take. I just want to make a really good financial decision for my future for after I graduate.
2: Love it. How far are you into school?
5: I just finished my junior year, so I'm going into senior year, 2 more semesters of undergrad, and then 2 semesters of a credentialing program.
2: Nice. How are you paying for that?
5: My parents are paying for my college. They're paying as they go, so no student loans, no parent plus loans or anything like that.
4: How are you living? Are you living on campus or do you have an apartment? Tell us about that.
5: So for the first 2 years, I went to junior college and I lived at home. So no rent or anything expenses that way for the first two. This year, I moved down about an hour away from home and had an apartment. My parents paid my half of the rent. My boyfriend paid the other half of the rent. And I just used my work to pay for groceries, gas,
2: basic utilities, living expenses.
5: Kind of thing.
2: Okay. So you currently have no debt whatsoever?
5: I have a car payment with my parents and me as a co-signer, and there's about $6,700 left on that, but they make that payment as well.
2: Great. So now you're down to $19,000 because we're going to pay that off today. That's not a fun thing to have hanging around. It's going to cause resentment at some point. So now you're debt-free with $19,000. Do you have anything in savings currently?
5: Okay. Currently in savings, I have probably like $500.
2: Great. So now we can beef that up to have a little emergency fund of 3 to 6 months of expenses. Even if your expenses are low right now, having $10,000 mm-hmm. as a minimum is a good baseline.
5: Okay.
2: So now you're down to $9,000, and now you're at the spot where you're debt-free, you got an emergency fund, you're investing for the future, so you could max out a Roth IRA for the year and still have money left over.
5: I maxed out my Roth IRA. I've had it since 2024. And in 2024, I maxed it out, the $7,000, and then last year, the $7,500. And then this year, I've only contributed $50 to it because I was living away from home and all of my money went to my living.
2: Perfect. So you got another $7,450 you can put in there with $1,500 left over. I would just park that in a high-yield savings account with your emergency fund and call it $11,000 or $12,000 for your emergency fund. Because what's going to happen is once you graduate school, life's going to change drastically, and you're going to be very thankful to have some money on hand to cover. Maybe it's a car repair. Maybe it's a move across the country for a different job.
5: Mm-hmm.
2: Maybe it's a future down payment on a house. And so those are shorter-term goals. So I would keep that more liquid.
5: That's where my parents were kind of going. They wanted me to use the whole $25,000 as a down payment for a future house or as part of the down payment. And they said that they would match whatever I put down.
4: That's a route you could go. I think what George laid out is a fair path. And I think there's also a mm-hmm. path where you do keep the emergency fund separate, like you said, and then with whatever's left over, you park that in maybe a separate high yield or you use a Fair Ones account and just earmark that money instead of putting it in a Roth. You just earmark it for house down payment. And if you have the plan of buying a house, you know, in 5 years or less, that's a great idea. And then if your parents want to match it, well, now you've got double the money.
2: They're going to match it regardless. So I would become debt-free with an emergency fund before ever starting that savings up for the down payment. Way to go.

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2: This program is designed to provide accurate and authoritative information with regard to the subject matter covered. This information is given with the understanding that neither the host nor the station is engaged in rendering legal, accounting, or other professional advice. Since the details of your situation are fact-dependent, you should additionally seek the services of a competent professional.
3: If you're a newer listener to The Ramsey Show, one thing to know is that we answer every money question through a framework called the baby steps. There's 7 baby steps, and if you're not familiar with them, you can check them out at the link in the description of this episode. And that is the key. That is the same thing that I use, that Jade used, to get out of debt and build wealth, and it works every time you work it. So check that out in the description if you want to learn more. All right, Haven is in Knoxville, Tennessee up next. What's going on, Haven?
4: Hi, guys. Thank you so much for taking my call.
3: Absolutely. What's going on?
4: Okay, so my question is, me and my husband took on debt about 2 years ago, the first time in our 5-year marriage, and it was all in a mortgage. But that was the first time in our marriage that we felt a lot of weight and heaviness and a stress. And even though it was still within Ramsey's perimeters, it still felt very heavy, especially after I became a mom. I felt like removed the option of me not being able to just be a mom anymore. I had to continue working because the mortgage was based on both of our incomes, and so we decided to try to put the house on the market, go to a smaller rent. And our goal in the long run is to never go back in debt, but to instead take that house payment that we were making and put it into investments to hopefully one day buy a house outright. And I just wanted to know in the long run, especially with well-meaning people around us telling us, no, you need to buy a house, you need to buy a house. I just wanted to know in the long run that we were still going to be financially okay.
5: I will say, we teach 2 methods of buying a house here. And the one that we love is when people have cash to buy a house outright. We don't get a whole lot of those calls, but there are people who do it. And then, of course, the other method is to have a mortgage that's in the proper parameters. And we can talk about that later. For what you're saying, I think it can be good. The tough part about this and the variable here that's kind of the unknown is what will the house cost? It's a moving goalpost, right? So it's what will the house cost 10 years from now? And there's a big difference between 5 years from now and 10 years from now. And so I think the question you guys have to be asking is, how do you want your life to feel? Which I think you have asked that question. And I also want to know how old you are, because I'm, you know, taking 10 years to buy a house is not a bad thing. It took my husband and I 10 years to buy a house. And as long as you're able to do those things that cause you to build wealth in the process, I don't have a problem with it. But just know that there's a moving goalpost there, George. And that's the unknown that can be really tough, is we're depending on the market to give us the returns that we want. And we're depending on the housing market to be where we want it to be when we're ready to pull that money out. And so
3: there's a lot of variables we can't control, so let's focus on the ones we can control. And one of those is saving enough to get the mortgage that's super reasonable, even if it's on his one income. So what is the mortgage payment today?
4: $3,000.
3: $3,000?
4: Mm-hmm.
3: Okay, and what do you guys bring home currently?
4: Well, with my income, we were bringing in about $200. But like I said, I have some babies in the picture that I want to be with more, so that could drop down some.
3: To what? Let's say it was just his income.
4: If it's just his income, it's going to vary, George, but it could be 150 to 200, because he's taken on more work so that I could work less.
3: Got it.
5: Now, let me just ask this question, because the way you framed it was you didn't feel good because we needed your income for the mortgage. If there was a world where you could have a reasonable mortgage just on his income, would that be enough to relieve the stress while still getting you into the housing market?
4: Potentially, because the biggest thing was when the babies came along, I was like, I want to be with them.
5: Mm-hmm.
4: But, I mean, yes, potentially. I think that would put stress on him, but maybe.
3: Yeah, I think the ideal scenario is, can we get his income up sustainably to the point where you guys can just stay in the house? That's option one. That'll save you the most money, because selling your home and buying a new one is going to cost you a whole lot in fees, too, on top of hassle. So the next option is you guys sell and rent for a while, but rent is going to cost you what in your area?
4: $1,400.
3: Okay, so what you really can save is the $1,600 and put that towards a down payment fund.
4: Yes.
3: So you're not taking your whole mortgage payment and saving it, because you still have to pay for rent over here, right?
4: Yeah.
3: So
4: yes,
3: $1,600, we'll do the math here. $1,600 for 12 months, you're going to save $19,000 a year. So how much are you going to get from the sale of your house if you sold it today?
4: About $6,000-$7,000.
3: Wow. So you'll be lucky to break even on this thing.
4: Yes.
3: Okay. So we're not making a lot of profit. So basically you're starting from scratch. And what would a house cost you if you bought one in the future?
4: This was only a 1,300 square foot home, but probably around the same. The area, I mean, we looked at several homes. They were all upwards 250 to 300. This one was 355.
3: Okay. So to buy, let's say magically the home is still 350 grand years from now. At that rate, you're still talking about needing to save for 18 years. At 19 grand a year, it's going to take you 18 years to save up 350.
4: What about investing it into like the market? Would that help?
3: It would help a little bit, but it's not going to be magic. Your savings rate is going to be the trick here when you're talking about a 4 to 5 year time horizon to buy a home. Investing it isn't going to move the needle a ton. If you're super lucky, like we've seen these last few years, you could double your money in about 5 or 6 years. So 40 grand could turn to 80. 80 grand can turn to 160. So you're still a ways away from that number.
5: Had you run that math at all, Haven, or was this kind of, and it's okay if it was, just kind of an idea that you wanted to run by us?
4: Yeah, we did. We did run it some. And we were also thinking, I mean, I've listened to the show several times. I hear you guys say a lot, like, your income could potentially go up. I've seen his income, even just in the 5 years that we've been married, continue to go up. He's an electrician, and so it does, the more work and the more his name gets out there, the more money he does have come in.
3: Is it his own business that he's running, or does he work for someone?
4: Yeah.
5: So, George, did you plug him in? Do you see him there?
3: Yeah, I'm looking at, if you, let's say you invested for 5 years. You did that $1,600 a year. You even started with $6,000 from the home sale. You'd have about $133,000 in there 5 years
4: from
3: now.
4: No, George, we would start with about 60. We have 60 in investments.
3: Oh, good. I thought you said six or seven.
4: When we got married, we had, you know, we had no debt, and we just started investing.
3: Okay.
5: Is it in brokerage funds, not in retirement funds?
4: Roth IRAs and traditional.
5: Okay, so that's... If it's in Roth IRAs and traditional IRAs, that's retirement, earmarked for retirement.
4: Oh, okay.
5: So we wouldn't include that, because that would be to your detriment. So the money would need to just be invested in a normal brokerage account. Probably I'd just throw it in an index fund. But with the money that you currently have available to you, and with a fair rate of return, did you put 10% in there, George?
3: Yeah.
5: That's where we're at. And we're not saying that to bust your bubble. And I kind of want to shift the mood here, because I absolutely think that there's a way that you can be in a home, that you can be in a home in a responsible way that's not going to feel detrimental to you as a stay-at-home mom, and, you know, do this thing without having to wait 10 years. I just think that it's going to require you guys to go, okay, the current house we have, maybe it's too much house for you if you're staying home. That's fine. And if you decide to rent for a little while you save up a better down payment, that honestly, just, you know, woman to woman, that feels like a fair trade-off to get you in a house where you're actually, you know, feeling the growth of equity. You're actually participating in the market and building wealth in that way versus waiting 10 years with more unknowns in the equation.
3: So I would wait and see. I wouldn't rush to sell this house. I would see, do a budget just based on his income, on the average, what would it feel like to make a $3,000 mortgage payment if he's making 10 grand a month? Because I don't want you to feel like okay. you have to sell it if it's 26% and Ramsey said 25%. It's not about that. It's, do you have enough margin to invest 15% for your future, save up some for your kids' college, put a little extra toward the mortgage? Those are the signs that you're doing well financially and that you didn't make a huge mistake with this home. So I love the heart that you want to stay home. You don't want to make a bad financial mistake, but I don't want you to feel a paranoid level about this purchase. You guys are doing great.

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3: 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Kirsten is in Houston, Texas. What's going on, Kirsten?
4: Hi. Oh, my gosh. I'm honored to talk to you guys.
3: You won the lottery today. You got Jade.
4: I did. I love you guys both. Some background on my question is my husband and I are on 4, 5, and 6. Our kids go to private school. You know, we're living our best lives, frankly. And we've been running the numbers with our financial advisor, and we need about $10 million to retire in about 30 years. And that's kind of our surplus number. At 15%, we will be retiring with over $15 million at this rate.
3: Heck yeah.
4: Yeah, I know it's a tough place to be. But my question is we just don't want to live with a, you know, crazy surplus at the end of our lives. So we were thinking about pulling back about 5%, and putting that towards the house so we can pay it off in like 7 to 8 years instead of about 13. And I wanted to get your opinion on that.
5: That number that you quoted, what percentage of your income is that you investing? Is that 15% or?
4: Yeah, 15%.
3: Okay. What's your household income?
4: $328 on the basis, and then we get like $50 to $70 in bonuses.
3: Fantastic. Well, yeah. I love all of these numbers. And these are, what was the annual rate of return you guys were using to crunch this to get to that $15 million? Do you remember?
4: 9%. So okay. It was a little low. Yeah.
3: Cool. Well, I love that. We've never told anyone to stop investing to pay off the house earlier or to, hey, you're going to be funded later on. Because I don't know what the next 30 years holds for you. If I did, I would tell you absolutely do this. But you might want to retire 15 years from now, 20 years. Who knows what's going to happen? A health crisis, maybe it's for a good reason and you want to step away. But I just wouldn't, you know, put it all in that basket of, well, we're definitely going to have this income for the next 30 years.
4: Mm-hmm.
3: One person could get laid off and not have that income anymore and not be able to get a job that pays that much. I hope that's not the case, but I'm kind of a glass half full guy when it comes to what it could be, and I'm also a glass half empty guy when it comes to preparing for what could be.
5: It's just the nature of life. Yeah. Life be lifin'.
3: So how long would it take with your current fantastic income outside of your 15% to pay off the house?
4: 13 years is what we currently have projected, but obviously that may change as our
5: what do you owe?
4: Goes up, hopefully.
5: What do you owe on it?
4: We owe about $600,000.
3: Okay. And how much can you realistically put towards it? Like, could you up that from cutting expenses elsewhere in your budget, making this kind of money?
4: Yeah, I mean, we could probably realistically. Like I said, I think we're living a pretty nice life as is, but over 50% of our monthly income goes towards private school for the kids and then our donations. And then we've got our mortgage and other things. So, like, realistically, outside of giving in private school and investing in the mortgage, we're probably living on like 20% of our income, which is why we need such a low number compared to our actual income.
5: Yeah. How old are you guys?
4: 30.
3: Okay.
5: So, I mean, you highlighted something which is important to highlight, which is there are seasons of life, obviously seasons where there's daycare, there's kids in college, those tend to be more expensive years that you really can't get around. Mm-hmm. But then there's values that you decide that you're going to sink money into, which are my kids are going to go to private school throughout their entire education. And when you make those choices, there's a trade-off involved, which means because I did this, now my margin is maybe significantly less margin that I would have put towards the house or margin that I would have put towards a 529, those sorts of things. So just realize that you guys are making choices based on your family values. And when you do that, it's not just a choice, it's a trade-off. And I think that's probably what you're feeling, saying that, okay, it's going to take us, it's going to take us 13 years to pay off the mortgage. And because we want to continue to enjoy certain other niceties, it's going to take us 13 years, which 13 years to pay off a mortgage, by the way, is, that's not small potatoes. Like, that's pretty impressive.
3: Especially since you'll be 43 years old with a paid for, I'm guessing, $1 million plus home.
4: Yes, yeah, the value is about $900,000 right now.
3: So it's going to be way more than that 13 years from now.
5: I don't think that's a bad thing.
3: Yeah, looking at the full picture, I don't have any problem with you guys paying it off in 13 years versus 8 years and freeing up that money a little bit sooner. Because cash flow isn't your problem right now. And if you guys said, hey, we have this other thing we really want to do, we don't have the money for, we need to temporarily pause, I could make a case for that. But long term, just investing less because you don't think you'll need it, I'm going to go, hey, I'd rather you have $5 million extra that you can give to the places and people you want to give to because you have the option. And so we took a call similar to this the other day, Jade, and Dave had a similar response. Dave could have stopped investing 30 years ago. He still invests to this day as a 65-year-old man who definitely doesn't need another dollar, but it's because he wants to have options. He wants to give even more and have even more impact and leave an even bigger inheritance to his children's children. And there's nothing wrong with that. And even if you did have $15 million, you can spend it from 60 to 90 if you want to.
5: Yeah. And it also highlights the nature of the baby steps, how we teach them, which is, you know, steps 4 through 7 really are about intentionality. You don't have to have that same speed and intensity that you had in baby steps 1 through 3. And I think that we get that call a lot because people do. The nature of what we teach, everybody's like Ricky Bobby. They just want to go. They just want to go fast. And there does come a point where you can go, you know what? I can actually enjoy my life. I can value private school. I can value family vacations. And if that means I pay off my mortgage in 11 years instead of 6, that's okay. You're still winning at life if you pay off your mortgage in 11 or 12 years.
3: If you pay it off in under 15, that's a huge win in my book, and you're doing better than most of America.
5: Absolutely.
3: So, way to go. I like solving good problems. That's a good problem to have right there. All right. Matthew's in Austin, Texas up next. What's going on, Matthew?
6: Hey, thanks for taking my call.
3: Absolutely.
6: Hey, just a quick question on 401k plans. My wife and I have worked at several companies over the last 10 years, and we have 401k plans kind of spread out everywhere, all different apps, things like that, and really wanted to consolidate it. And to be honest, Gemini and Claude have been giving me conflicting stuff, so I really wanted to call and see what are my best options to consolidate everything in a safe way.
3: I'm curious, what was the general consensus so far, if you didn't call?
6: General consensus was to do an IRA rollover, but our contributions are split up between pre-tax and 401k Roth, and I'm not sure how to split that up or anything like that.
3: I got you. I actually just did this for my wife not too long ago because she left Ramsey to stay home with our kids after a 9-year career, and because her match portion was in traditional and her investment portion was in Roth, her contributions, what I did was create two different IRAs. So a rollover traditional IRA and a rollover Roth IRA. And so once, you know, I get that check from her old 401k, it goes into Vanguard into one portion and the other one into the other portion. So you just want to keep them in like kind. So a traditional portion needs to go in traditional rollover, and same with the Roth. And if you do it that way, it wasn't all that complicated. I literally took a picture of the check on my phone and it deposited it within a day.
5: And just be sure when you say check, the check is not made out to you. You're not cashing out those.

0: They're separate accounts completely with different account numbers. So once you get that, you should have two checks from every 401k if they had both Roth and traditional in them.
1: Okay.
0: And if you need help with this, you can contact a SmartVestor Pro, and they'll walk you through the whole process and handle all the all those pieces, because it can be scary. You're dealing with some big numbers here. 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I don't want to hit the wrong button. 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But yes, please, this is a PSA for anyone out there with a bunch of old 401ks sitting around. 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Put it in an IRA that's in your control. There's that's your best option.
2: George, there's an estimated 31.9 million of forgotten 401ks left behind.
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I lift my eyes up to the maker of heaven and earth, to the one who never sleeps, watching over me. Oh, how I need you, Lord. I can't live without you.

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1: This program is designed to provide accurate and authoritative information with regard to the subject matter covered. This information is given with the understanding that neither the host nor the station is engaged in rendering legal, accounting, or other professional advice. Since the details of your situation are fact-dependent, you should additionally seek the services of a competent professional.

0: Welcome back to the Ramsey Show in the Fairwinds Credit Union Studio. I'm George Camel here with Jade Warshaw, taking your calls at 888-825-5225. Maury is in Tampa, Florida. What's going on, Maury? How can we help?
1: Hey, y'all. Happy Friday. It's been a bit of a crazy year for me since January. And I just want some help figuring out what would be what the next best step is for me.
0: Yeah, lay out the crazy. What happened?
1: Well, at the top of the year, I was kind of crushing it, man. You know, top performing portfolio at my job, you know, leading the account management team. I had baby step one knocked out, which was brutal. And I was working on step two, but then my old Accord crapped out on me. And it would have cost more to fix it than I initially paid for it. So I figured I'd get creative, bought a used electric motorcycle because down here it's sunny all the time and I don't have to worry about the snow, right? But that was really done to avoid wiping my savings completely and, you know, trying to keep some momentum on step two. So that was really rough. But I actually ended up in the promotion about 2 weeks later. So I feel looking good. And the nature of that business is more so urban versus important, make money today type of thing. And the role I put me in is very experimental and more long-term stuff. And the person that ended up laying me off, I have a very strange name in a very known place, and I think these people are just kind of listening, and, you know, it's some sensitive stuff.
0: But how many months ago? Like, have you not had a job for months now?
1: Yeah, that was in May, and I've been working on getting applications out. But I even applied for a part time spot at a gas station, and I got shut down the other day, and that's been really rough.
0: Man, okay, how much debt do you have?
1: So through all that, I've got $27,000 in two cards, a personal loan, and student loans, and that's what I was working on paying down in step two.
0: You got two car loans?
1: Cards.
0: Cards.
1: Sorry,
0: credit cards.
2: Oh, credit cards.
0: Mm-hmm. Okay, so
2: no car loan. Is it just you, or is
1: no car, no car loan either?
2: Is it just you, or do you have kids, a wife, anybody else?
1: Oh man, that's the rough part. My lady and I are going through a breakup right now.
2: Oh man, I'm sorry to hear that.
0: Was this a girlfriend?
1: Yes, sir. So there's no real, you know, it's not a divorce proceeding or anything, but, you know, our lease is ending right now, and it's been really rough over the last couple months. And so I've just been down in the dumps, man, to be honest with you. It's been tough.
2: A lot.
0: Yeah, I mean, you're living in a country song right now in the worst way, so I'm so sorry you're going through it.
1: Yeah, without the dirt roads and the beer, you know?
0: Yeah, none of the fun parts. So what's next?
1: Absolutely.
0: Where are you going to live when this lease is up?
1: I have two scenarios that I'm playing out in my head right now. Number one, one of my good friends has offered me a place on in his guest room for 3 months. He gave me a solid tenure, and he tried to help me get back on my feet. But I'm looking at a move back to the Northeast to be close to family again, which is what I'm probably going to end up doing, is living with an aunt for a while and then jumping back on my feet from there. But
2: are there more options in the Northeast for what you do? Because I feel like much of where you decide to go needs to be based on the job market for what you are skilled to do.
1: Mm-hmm. Yeah. I mean, being in account management and sales, it's kind of everywhere. And then up in the Northeast as well. I mean, I'm sure I could knock on some doors for somebody selling shoveling services, you know. It's just been tough.
2: So you need... I think there's two sides of this coin. I think there's the change of scenery because of what you've been through. And then there's mm-hmm. the actual, where do I have the most opportunity? And I would spend some time really making sure that one is not, that the emotional side doesn't lead you to do something that maybe may not be best for you work-wise. Mm-hmm. So I don't know the answer to that question. It's just me putting that out there for you to be thinking through. Because I could see how a change of scenery would be nice. But if the truth is there's more opportunity, I don't know, in the Florida area, then maybe you should stay in that area. So think through that, because mm-hmm. you will get a change of scenery simply by moving into a new apartment, wherever that is, right?
0: Yeah, I'm not mad about the fresh start. I think that's great. We just need to be a little strategic about it, because mm-hmm. right now we're moving out of weakness and desperation and not out of a place of strength. And so I would be applying for jobs in the Northeast, around where your aunt is, and going, okay, what are the opportunities there? Who do I know there? Who does my aunt know there? Mm-hmm. And kind of using that to, you know, once you land the job, now you know. There's income there, and at the place I'm going to be. So you know your next step. Right now you're sort of floundering because you don't even know what day it is.
1: Yeah, well, yeah. I mean, you know, I like to think I got my bearings, you know. But yeah, you're 100% spot on with that, man. And you mentioned a phrase in there, fresh start, which is something that I wanted to ask for some counsel about. It was recommended to me because my severance ran out, and I currently have no monthly income to explore a potential Chapter 7 bankruptcy. But I don't know what to even start looking into.
2: Well, how much severance did you have?
1: They gave me a month.
2: Okay, one month.
1: It was like. Yeah, it was like $5K worth, and that was, I mean...
2: Yeah, I don't think you're anywhere near bankruptcy. I think you've just fallen on a hard time, and I think it's hard in multiple ways. Like we said, it's emotionally, it's a blow to your confidence. Losing a job in some ways is akin to grief of a loved one. It can really feel that way, especially when you were really counting on it and then when it came out of the blue. So I think, I mean, I do not want to minimize what you're feeling on an emotional level, but I think that... there are some practical things that you can do today that'll give you a little bit of hope. First off, we're going to send you Ken Coleman's Find the Work You're Wired to Do, because you do have a set of skills and they've given you a level of success. And chances are those same skills can be translated into other career fields that you're just not thinking of right now because you're not in the clearest state of mind, right? So that's going to help you do that. And then tonight, just a personal bit of homework that I'd love for you to do is I would take the time and I would write down everyone you know who knows someone else that might can lead to a job. So let your goal be to write down the names of 10 people. And over this weekend, you're going to call up 10 people and be like, hey, I'm really looking. These are my skills. Do you know of anybody? Is grandma looking? Is auntie looking? Do you have, you know, your buddy Will? Like whoever it is, just call these people up and put your name out there, because you will be surprised at how things like that travel.
0: Yeah.
2: And that's really the way that you find opportunities, is through the people that you know in the network that you have. So that might feel like, Jade, that's not going to do anything. But trust me, just do that bit of homework and write down those names and call up those people, because it will make, if nothing less, it will make you feel better that you're putting in a different type of effort.
1: Yeah. Right.
0: And sending 100 texts is going to go way further than applying for 100 digital resumes in another pile somewhere.
2: Yeah. And to George's point, don't text them. Call them. Call them on the phone and say, hey, I'm looking right now. I'm casting my net out. Here's what I've done. I know that you do X, Y, Z. Can you think of anything? And really push, like, press in and see what's out there. I think that'll help you out. That's what I would do tonight. Yeah.
0: But this is one step at a time. Right now, you're just trying to cover the four walls and get through the end of the lease and put food on the table. So I'd be doing gig work. I'd be signing up for every app under the sun, walking dogs, you name it, house sitting, pet sitting. Find out who in your community needs anything, and you go do it and treat them well. And all of a sudden, you get to survive the next day and the next and the next. And hopefully you can find a part-time job that leads to the full-time job, and then we can make this move. But right now, man... I don't know how you're going to e-bike your way all the way to your aunt's house in the Northeast.
2: Yeah.
0: We don't have money to do that. No. So we got to figure out just the next right step. So hang on the line. We're going to send you Find the Work You're Wired to Do to help on the job side.

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5: This program is designed to provide accurate and authoritative information with regard to the subject matter covered. This information is given with the understanding that neither the host nor the station is engaged in rendering legal, accounting, or other professional advice. Since the details of your situation are fact-dependent, you should additionally seek the services of a competent professional.
6: Elizabeth is up next in Nashville, just down the road. What's going on, Elizabeth?
7: Hi, I am, my husband and I are $100,000 in debt, and we just found out we're pregnant.
6: Whoa.
7: We feel like we need to make some radical decisions in order to make this work. We also have a four-month-old.
6: You have a what?
8: Four-month-old?
7: A four-month-old.
6: Okay.
7: And we live in Nashville, but we're from Minnesota. And we originally planned to move back to Minnesota after we got our debt paid off because Nashville doesn't have state taxes, but Minnesota does. But now with two under one,
8: so we just don't, yeah. Is literally the only reason just to avoid state tax?
7: Yeah, the taxes, they have the state income tax.
8: Uh-huh.
6: So that's why you moved here? But you said you're trying to move back?
7: We've been in Nashville for 5 years, but obviously being closer to family.
8: Okay, so being closer to family.
6: So now that you have another one on the way, you're like, hey, it'd be easier to be closer to family.
7: Yes.
6: Okay. What do you guys make?
7: So hard. $120,000.
6: All right. And you said you have $180,000 in consumer debt?
8: Yeah, well, tell us about that $180,000. What is that?
7: It's $150,000 in student loans, and then two, my son's medical bill and my medical bill, and then a car for $7,000, and then another medical bill for $3,000.
6: Okay. Wow. What are all these medical bills for?
7: Birth.
6: Just okay. All from birth, and the insurance didn't cover it?
7: Yeah, they didn't cover that little bit. They covered everything else, though.
6: Okay.
8: The student loans, is that all one person, or is that both of you combined?
7: It's minus $49,100, and his is the rest.
8: Okay. Are you guys using those degrees?
7: I have paused continuing my education until we get out of debt because we don't want to take out any more. And then he was going to be using his degree, but we couldn't afford him to transfer to where he would lose his health insurance.
8: Oh, boy. So what are you guys doing for work? Not if you're not in your
7: fields. He's a high school teacher. He was going to be going to the college atmosphere for recruitment, but he's staying in the high school for now, and then I work in accounting.
8: And what were you going to do?
7: I was going to actually get my accounting degree.
8: Oh, boy. Okay. Okay.
7: So, paused it for now because I don't want to take out any more debt.
8: Got it. And the good news is there's an upside there for both of you career-wise that we could probably get to pretty easily once we get this cleaned up. Okay. So
6: have you guys made progress thus far on the debt?
7: We started this June 12th. We started on our journey, and we've paid off $5,100 so far.
6: Good. And how much do you guys have in savings right now?
7: Just the baby step.
6: You got $1,000, starter emergency fund. Good, baby step one. And then debt snowballing this, what's the next smallest debt you have to pay off?
7: $300 student loan.
6: Great. Okay, now, so we got some little ones, some ankle biters we can start knocking out.
8: When you guys do your margin, when you do your every dollar budget every month, how much margin do you see there?
7: It's after going minimums. Up right now. It is $747.39. I've been on.
8: Look at this.
6: Way to go.
8: That's, see, America, that is the type of answer we're looking for. This is a person who's on top of their numbers.
6: You get all down right to the decimal, I know you're getting out of debt.
8: I know, that's
6: okay,
8: right.
6: So that's on top of minimum payments and all of your living expenses. You got an extra $750.
7: And that's just with our income. We've been doing Lyft, and I've been doing like 15 to 20 hours of Lyft, and then I started house cleaning.
8: Wow, good for you.
7: And it's just, I thought there was a light, and now I'm like, sorry.
8: It's okay. It's okay. You're doing a lot, and then you, sounds like this pregnancy was unexpected. Am I right?
7: Yes.
8: Out of the blue, and it's kind of thrown, I mean, as wonderful it is for a baby to come into this world, it's also a little bit of a wrench in your plans, so totally, we're with you, we get it.
7: Okay, yeah.
8: Okay, and we're going to help you go through it, because you've still got time, right? How far along are you?
7: 5 weeks.
8: Okay, so this baby's got time to cook, you still have time to make a big impact here. Right.
6: And if it slows down the debt payoff by a little bit, that's
8: right.
6: Okay. The baby's still a blessing. And if it takes you 5 years instead of 4.6, we're going to still call that a win.
8: Yeah.
7: Okay. Yeah. It's like you and like however many people are listening know, but nobody else knows.
8: Well, I won't tell anybody if
6: you don't. Secret safe here.
8: You guys are on the right track with the 747. That's margin just from your normal jobs. And then with you doing all this extra side work, and I'm guessing your husband's doing some side work too, right?
7: Yeah, we don't see each other. It's one's in with the baby and the other's out to go do something.
8: And what do those side hustles combined bring in?
7: Last month we brought in $1,900.
8: See, and again, I point to this call again, Elizabeth, because you guys are doing exactly what we tell people to do, which is you can increase your income. $2,000 is fabulous. And if you add that to the 747, this is how it's done. And so now it's all about taking the number that you're out and running it backwards and saying, okay, if we continue to chunk this at the next series of debts, and then once those are freed up, that money adds to the snowball. Before you know it, your snowball is going to be at like $4,000 or $5,000. Am I wrong or am I right?
7: No, you're right.
8: Yeah.
6: And it's okay if you pause the debt snowball for a little bit to stack up cash until the baby is here and healthy and safe. That's okay. I know it hurts because you're seeing the interest go up after you've been trying to knock it all down. But right now, you're in just that sort of storm stork mode.
8: Yeah, and you want to learn from last time, because it sounds like last time you guys didn't have that emergency fund there, that stork mode fund, and you got hit with some medical bills. So this time, I would be stacking up at least your deductible, your out-of-pocket max is what I would shoot for.
6: It might be $1,000 a month for the next 8 months, and we're not going to do extra payments on the debts. But at least then you've got, you know, $9,000-$10,000 right there to protect you until you guys are home safe. And then if everything's great, just hit play and apply that $9,000 extra towards your debts.
7: Okay.
6: So it's a temporary setback as far as your debt payoff journey. And then are you guys going to move anyways so that family can help take care of the kids and you continue working?
7: Our original plan was to move once we were completely out of debt, and I was hoping to have that done in 3 years, and 4 years. And I'm thinking if we move now, well, not now, we can't afford it now. That's insane.
8: Well, and you need jobs, right? Or are your jobs remote? He's at high school, so.
7: Yeah, no, we would need jobs.
8: So there's a couple.
6: What's the game plan for childcare? What are you thinking?
7: Baby would have to go to daycare because we can't afford not to both work, but it's just figuring out what to do because daycare is going to be $16,000 to $2,000.
8: Yeah.
6: For both kids or one? Because you got a 4 month old too,
7: no,
6: right?
7: His daycare, I am very blessed. His daycare is only $800.
6: Good. Okay, good. Wonderful.
7: But then due to some complications, formula is $400 a month.
6: Oh, wow. When will that budget line item end?
7: When he's a year.
6: Okay.
8: So what you could do, if you were to move, let me just get the facts here. If you were to move, would you have a family member that would watch them instead, or that's still not an option?
7: I think so, but I don't have that 100% nailed down. I know in the past our friends have, not friends, our family had said that they would babysit if we moved back.
8: I would check into that. I would check in to see if that offer is still good, because if it is, then I might, that might motivate me to start looking the job, you know, start the job hunt, you know, back in Minnesota and see what's good over there. Either way, I think you guys, this is an emotional time, but I think if you just take it one day at a time and take it one baby step at a time, I think that you guys are going to work your way through this. And it sounds like a lot right now, but each day that pressure is going to relieve just a little bit every time you take a step in the next right direction.

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6: Well, they up it as time goes on as we get closer to the new year. 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
7: Yeah, and if you think, I'll just wait for Black Friday, don't wait because no price is going to beat the price today. $35.97, a very precise price. 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
6: I need a copy of that. Can you sneak me one or do I got to pay two?
7: I have one.
6: They're hard to get your hands on.
7: I know.
6: They don't just give them out willy-nilly around here.
7: I'm not giving you mine, George. I got to pony up the cash.
6: Matt is in Chicago up next. What's going on, Matt?
8: Hi, guys. I'm just curious. For the last 6 months, I've been working about 7 days a week, 12 hours a day, to pay off about $72,000 in debt.
6: Wow.
7: How far have you gotten?
8: I'm done. I got my debt paid off. I got my emergency fund, and I got a Costa Rica trip planned for next year that's already paid off.
7: That's what I'm talking about. Hold on a second. I got to bust in and say this really quick because... This again, Matt, you're doing the thing. Matt, just let me take a quick second to say this. I saw some people on social media who were bashing some of our content saying, you can't do it. You can't pay off debt. You can't buy a house. You can't save up. And look at Matt. He just worked really hard for, 12-hour days and he paid off $72,000 of debt. Stop telling me folks can't do this. People do it every day. Way to go, Matt. Keep going.
8: All right, so basically, well, about the house part, that's, I guess, part of my question. So my fiance is an amazing woman. She's been supportive of me through all of this. I mean, she also works, too. So basically, I want to kind of keep going and pay off my house early. By the time I'm 40, I'm 37, almost 38 right now. And I kind of made a deal with her that I'd take Saturdays off, but I'd still be working an insane amount of hours. But I really want to get my house paid off by the time I'm 40. I want to be 100% debt free by then.
7: Okay. And this is still 12-hour days. 12-hour days just taking one day off.
8: Yeah, but
6: you slacker. Come on, Matt.
8: Yeah. Well, right now, too, is like the overtime's here. I don't know 100% if the overtime's going to stay around. Who knows if another COVID happens or anything like that.
7: I mean, do you really think you can sustain that, though? 12-hour days, 6 days a week for 3 years? Is that sustainable?
8: I'm a beast. Yeah, I could do it.
6: When are you guys getting married?
8: Actually, we're coming to Tennessee, and it's supposed to be January.
6: Supposed to be? Well, do you have a date? Or are you just going to roll up to the courthouse?
8: It's going to be the end of January. We just haven't finalized everything with, the venue, what exact date it's going to be at. But it's, the last week of January.
6: Okay. Wonderful. Because I'm just thinking through this. Then you're going to have two incomes.
7: Right.
6: Which is going to speed up the process, which might mean you can then slow down.
7: That's what I'm thinking, too.
8: Yeah, well, no, you guys are going to hate that part of it anyways, because she lives with me, and we already do that. We have. So that part you guys don't like.
6: So she's helping you pay off your mortgage.
8: She is, yes, she's paying bills. So, like, yeah, I know. She may, she makes about $2,800 a month take home. Like, that's what she brings home. So she's pretty much paying, like, the mortgage, and I'm paying everything else. Like, I bring home about 95 base, but with all this overtime, I'm projected to hit around 200,000 this year, and I want to kind of keep it going.
7: Let me just throw this out here. Let me just throw this out here, because it has to be said. So I will say this. I mean, obviously, if you ask us Ramsey opinion, we're going to say, hey, if you guys are not married yet, you should not combine your monies in this way. It's just an invitation for disaster. But if you are, like, if you're going to just be like, hey, that's just not my way of thinking, I am going to move in with this person and we are going to combine money, at the very least, can you at least just sign a cohabitation agreement and something that's going to protect both of you and something were to happen? Please just do something like that so that there's some legality to this and so that nobody gets burned if for some reason something should happen and you should go your separate ways. I'm just going to throw that out there for anybody listening. It's important to protect yourself if you're going to do something that is somewhat financially reckless. Fair enough?
8: Yeah, I understand that part too. And like, the house is only in my name. So, I mean, I guess that part's kind of...
7: I know, but if you were to go separate ways and she's put all of this money onto your mortgage that's in your name, that's at a detriment to her. So she needs to have something in writing that would say, hey, I get this money back, or whatever that case. Protect yourselves if you guys are going to do this outside of the law. Put some law around you is what I'm saying.
8: Yeah, agreed. I guess her part of that is $28,000 of that debt I paid off was hers. So it's like kind of a trade-off.
7: But for both, that's what I'm saying, for both of you, because you guys are doing this in such a crazy fashion, you're making headway. Like, I don't want to take away from the fact that you're paying off debt, but the way that you're doing it is at in a reckless fashion.
8: No, 100%. I know how you guys feel about that.
7: Yeah.
6: So here's what we teach, and here's the way I live my life. Once you get out of baby step three, you're moving from intensity to intentionality. And I'm like you, Matt. I paid off my house. We did it in 26 months. The goal was 4 years. We were crazy. My wife and I both were like, let's just go for it. And we had both a very aligned vision for that. But it was a pretty small mortgage at the time. We put like almost 50% down. And so there wasn't much to go, and it didn't crush our life. I was not working 80 hours a week. I don't even know if I was doing side hustles at the time. So it was a pretty low stakes way to live. I'm worried that you're going to burn out, or at least she's going to get burnt out on you never being home. And so I think there is a happy medium here of you working a reasonable amount, going, all right, my goal is 3 years. If it takes 4 or 5, it's going to be okay. I don't need to work Saturdays and Sundays, right, and work till 9 p.m. every day. Like, I know you're capable of that. It's not a sustainable thing to do for the next 3 years on top of what you've already done.
7: Yeah, it is going to cost you something.
6: Whether it's physical health, mental health, your relationship.
8: Yeah, she's on the same page as you. She wants to spend more time and stuff. That's why I was trying to take the Saturdays off and everything. And we still do trips and vacations and everything like that. I just really wanted to get this done.
7: Now, I do think that you should be really intentional about putting extra towards a mortgage. I don't think any of us are saying by any means not to have that as a very clear goal. But we're just saying the speed can slow down a little bit because you will have a new marriage. And that requires a lot of time and intentionality as well.
6: And you guys will both make more money over time, so you might end up hitting the goal even if you slow down. That's what I found happens. If you guys are aligned from the get-go with this marriage, you're going to hit the goal if you set it. And so I would definitely slow down if I were in your shoes, because we care about you, she cares about you.
7: And you've got time.
6: Yeah, this is a self-imposed goal. They're like, I'm just, man, I want to do it. It's okay if it happens at 41. No one's mad at you.
8: Yeah, I guess that's the comparison, is the thief of joy type deal. I hear some of these people that are younger than me having all this stuff done. So I just really want to be done.
6: And there's people older than you that wish they were where you're at.
7: That's...
6: And so it's always a good reminder. There's an old Craig Groeschel quote. Pastor Craig says this, Jade. It's something to, and I'm going to butcher it. So
7: I
6: apologize.
7: I know what you're going for.
6: Comparison will either make you feel inferior or superior, and neither honors God. Something to that
7: effect. I think that's right.
6: Like, either, well, I'm better than them because I compared, or I'm not as good as because I compared. And, you know, whether you're a person of faith or not, it's just unhealthy.
7: Yeah, I think that's right.
6: And so it's a good reminder that no one is setting this goal but you, and it's great to be better than you were yesterday and beat your personal best. but don't do it in a way that causes you to become a workaholic or unhealthy and unbalanced.
7: Yeah, and it's the same. I mean, we've hit on this a couple of times already, this show, about making sure to make that shift from intentional, from intensity to intense. Boy, say it for me.
6: From intensity to intentionality.
7: Thank you. My goodness gracious. But, you know, there are some times where people call in and they've never been in debt, or they never really had to go through baby step two. And those people, if they want to crush it through their house, that doesn't really bother me, because they didn't have that time period where they spent, you know, months or years in a slog. And so if you want to do that, that doesn't really bother me too much.

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5: 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This information is given with the understanding that neither the host nor the station is engaged in rendering legal, accounting, or other professional advice. Since the details of your situation are fact-dependent, you should additionally seek the services of a competent professional.
6: Ask Ramsey is our free AI tool that is built and trained on proven Ramsey principles. And today we're going to break down one of the questions we received this week. Here it is. I'm debt-free, have a fully funded emergency fund, and I'm saving for a down payment on a house. I do need to purchase a new car. Can I use my emergency fund for that?
7: Ooh, wow. Yeah, I mean, we would advise you against using your emergency fund to pay for a brand new car. And we would say to just start a sinking fund instead. You can set aside a monthly amount until you have enough to pay cash for that car, because you never want to raid your emergency fund for a planned purchase, because then you're unprotected when a real emergency hits.
6: Yeah. Here's the three questions to ask. Is this urgent? Is this necessary? Is it unexpected? And the truth is, this is none of those things. So don't use your emergency fund. Use money outside of that and get the car you can afford and then upgrade with cash over time. So check out Ask Ramsey. It'll walk you through your financial goals based on your specific situation. You can input all of your numbers, and it's going to give you somehow better advice than you would get on this show. I know that's you may not think it's possible, but it will do it. So get your question answered today, RamseySolutions.com, or click the link in the description if you're on podcast or YouTube. Diane is in Cleveland up next. Diane, welcome to the show.
8: Thank you. I have a bit of a conundrum. My husband, after 23 years of marriage, is divorcing me, and I need to know how to start over. He was always the breadwinner, and now I'm left in my 50s starting over financially and don't really know what that's going to look like. So I'm calling in for help about, you know, we don't have any debt, our cars are paid off, and we have a big nest egg, but now the attorneys are fighting over this, and so
6: I'm so sorry, yeah. Diane. So we're already at that stage. We're at the attorneys fighting stage of this thing.
8: Yes, and it just started in April, and he filed, and I don't even know for what.
6: So you don't know what happened? It was just random?
8: Well, there's, you know, people that aren't in the marriage, and I confronted it, and, you know, and now we started counseling at a Christian counselor, and that didn't go anywhere. And so now he filed. And so 23 years later, here we are, you know, and I have to think, what am I going to do with my life? I have a master's degree, but I wasn't using it. And
6: what was your master's in?
8: It's in design. I'm an art educator. And so, you know, now I've always been supporting his corporate job, him climbing the ladder and, you know, with bonuses and everything else. So now, you know, up way over six figures. So here we are.
7: Well, the good news is there's no debt, which is a good thing. And you said there's a big nest egg. How much is the nest egg?
8: $160,000.
6: Okay. Do you guys have kids? Okay.
8: No, we never, you know, he didn't want that. So, you know.
7: $160,000 is in retirement?
8: No, it's just there. Retirement is well over, you know, millions. So.
7: Okay. So $160,000 liquid. Yeah. And tell us how much is in retirement. Do you know?
8: I don't. He put it in an affidavit, and I didn't know that was even I didn't even know that we had that.
7: Okay.
8: So now it's a matter of like everybody's like discovery, and I'm like, what is that? You know, so
6: putting all the cards on the table.
7: Yeah. So everybody, by the time this is finished, you're going to know every dime of what's out there, which is a good thing, and you're probably going to be shocked by a lot. But it sounds like, I mean, it's a little different for every state, but like I said, the good news is there's no debt, and hopefully you're entitled to half of everything that's going on here. At least that's what I'd be fighting for.
6: And potentially some alimony.
7: Mm-hmm.
8: Yeah, but
6: what is your lawyer saying?
8: Move. He's not saying much, and that's what I called in. I was like, my attorney's like saying, you know, you owe me this, but I haven't heard anything. I don't know the process. I don't know the steps. I've never been married before. I've never been divorced.
7: Sure. Did your attorney come recommended, or is it just somebody that you selected?
8: Yeah, it's just somebody I selected.
7: Okay. It might be time to start talking with friends and family and people in your community about a good divorce attorney. And I mean, if you don't like the one you have, you can fire them and move on to someone else, because it sounds like you want more of an understanding of what's taking place. And I could understand that.
8: And that's, I feel very in the dark. And they just say, I forwarded an email. Here's another, I want another $5,000.
7: You're going to pay for every phone call, every text, every email. And so if you don't feel like you're getting the information, just a basic level of communication, then you don't have to continue on with that person.
6: They work for you. And so you want to make sure that you know what's going
8: on
6: at all
8: bullied.
6: Times.
8: I'm getting bullied a little bit, and it's messed up.
6: Is he still living at the house? Or are you guys?
8: No, I'm the only one living there. I don't even know where he is at this point. He's disappeared in April, so
6: Okay, and are you making payments for all the bills?
8: That's what the attorney agreed to, but I don't have a job, so I'm like.
6: Do you have a bank account or access to one?
8: We have a joint, and I moved so that I could have retirement money because I want to move to Florida because I need to get away from that situation.
7: Okay. Yeah. So I think the fair thing for you to do right now is I wouldn't make any major moves, right? Now's not the time to move to Florida. Now's not the time to buy another house, right? This still needs to be sorted out.
6: Wait till the dust
7: settles. Yeah, wait till the dust settles on this. And I think that the two pieces, based off what I hear and the way you sound, I think you need two things. I think, number one, you need to find somebody who's a good friend who can help you advocate for yourself in this situation. Somebody, if it's somebody from church, if it's someone who's been through this, you just need someone in your corner who can help calm you down, who can, you know, be in the meetings with you or help you interpret an email. That goes a really, really long way. And number two, based off what I hear, I don't know, and a good friend or advocate could help you, but I don't know that this lawyer is what you're looking for in terms of you ought to know what's going on in your own case. And if you don't, one of two things is happening. Either they're not communicating well, or you're just not in a place where you can hear it and receive it.
8: Yeah.
7: And I'm not sure which is true, to be honest with you.
8: I don't either, because I've never had to hire an attorney. So I'm really just kind of at a loss. Mm-hmm. And, you know, I've always gone with Dave Ramsey people because I know that they always educate you.
7: Well, use the resources you have. If you receive a letter from your attorney, run it through Claude, run it through ChatGPT and say, help me understand this. What does this mean? What's likely coming next? Like, there's a lot of resources out there that can help you understand. And I think that you're just in an emotional state, and it can be hard to just interpret things in your normal way, like the way you used to.

0: going to be a big help. But we always say that divorce turns a marriage into a business transaction. And so now it becomes, all right, what are all the assets? Who's getting what? And then you guys, the lawyers, the judge is going to decide what's fair. So just know that you're not destitute. You will be okay. And your job now is to figure out what this next chapter for Diane looks like.
1: Yeah.
0: And maybe it's, wow, I haven't worked in 20 years and now I'm going to go get licensed and be an art educator at a local school in Florida. Who knows what that looks like? But I hope there's some silver lining here and you actually find some newfound freedom, because it sounds like this marriage wasn't great for a while. This wasn't super sudden.
1: Yeah, absolutely. And for anybody listening, I mean, it's a cautionary tale, right? We tell folks all the time that in a healthy marriage, there's that transparency. You should know what's going on with the money, what the assets are, what the debt is, what people are earning, all of those numbers. It's so important to be involved and to take a seat at the table so that if the worst happens, you're not left out in the cold and certainly in the dark.
0: Yeah. Being close-fisted like that is a huge red flag for any marriage. You want to know exactly what's going on.
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1: This program is designed to provide accurate and authoritative information with regard to the subject matter covered. This information is given with the understanding that neither the host nor the station is engaged in rendering legal, accounting, or other professional advice. Since the details of your situation are fact-dependent, you should additionally seek the services of a competent professional.

0: Welcome back to the Ramsey Show in the Fairwinds Credit Union Studio. I'm George Campbell, joined by Jade Warshaw, taking your calls at 888-825-5225. Andrew is in Fort Wayne, Indiana. What's going on, Andrew? How can we help?
1: Hey, friends. So grateful to take your time here. I do appreciate it.
0: Sure.
1: So I am kind of in a pickle here. I have no money, and I have a vehicle that has 278,000 miles on it. I've been the one to put the miles on it. I have about $20,000 in debt, and I'm going to need a new vehicle sooner than later, especially as we start getting into the winter season here. I really don't want to have to go into any more debt. Unfortunately, I just don't have any liquid cash or anything to buy a new vehicle.
2: Is it broken down? Has it stopped on you?
1: So no, I think the motor in this vehicle is going to outlast the frame, but it is certainly going to be at some point where it is going to.
0: What kind of car is it?
1: Of a highway. It is a 2011 Ford Escape. I bought it 10 years ago. I was young and dumb. I just showed up on a car lot. Next thing you knew, I was signing papers and I bought a way overpriced vehicle. And so I have at least drove the wheels off of it. It's getting pretty close. So,
0: yeah.
2: I mean, what's wrong with it today? Is it just the fact that it's got a lot of miles and you see the writing on the wall, or is there an actual issue with it other than the miles today?
1: I mean, it's still roadworthy at the moment. There's quite a bit of rust in some spots to where it's like,
2: okay,
1: who knows, I could lose a tire anytime I hit a bad pothole around here.
2: Right. So you're more just thinking I need to start a sinking fund for a new car sooner than later.
1: Correct.
2: Okay.
1: And unfortunately, I financially, like, I just, a lot of life has happened over the last year. I don't have an emergency fund. Like, I've been unfortunately living paycheck to paycheck.
0: What happened over the last 10 years?
1: Oh, so the last 10 years, I had some debt, and then I paid it off. In 2020, I bought an affordable house. It's less than a quarter of my take-home pay. So, and I bought it in 2020, where the interest rates were still good. So that, at the moment, is probably my best asset. Again, I just don't have anything liquid from that.
0: What's your 20K in debt?
1: So some of it is... I just a lot of stupid. So I got a home equity line of credit to pay off a medical debt. And the only reason I got the extra money was to negotiate with the medical stuff. And it turns out that they don't charge you interest on that stuff. So now I'm paying interest and
0: variable interest, and it's tied to your house.
2: And the whole $20,000 is the HELOC?
1: So I pulled out $20,000 from the home equity line of credit. $10,000 of that was going to be for a vehicle, but having that $10,000 that, you know, I was paying interest on my own money, even though I was borrowing it on the bank, I just put that all right back onto the debt on the HELOC, and then the other 10.
0: I'm confused. Where did it go? What magic trick did you do?
2: So wait, you took 20,000.
0: What'd you use the 10 grand on?
1: So I went to my bank. I pulled out a home equity line of credit to pay for a vehicle for when that time came.
2: Uh-huh.
1: And then I had took the 10 extra grand to negotiate with the hospital bill.
0: So that 10 grand's gone. Where did the other 10 grand go?
1: I put it back towards the HELOC. So now.
2: So now what do you owe?
1: That currently, I only owe about $3,000 left.
2: Oh, okay.
0: Well,
2: good.
0: You told me you had 20 grand of debt.
2: So 3,000 of debt.
1: Yes. No, that was just the first one. So
0: time is of the essence. So break it down just quick. Like,
2: yeah,
0: a list.
2: Just tell us what you have today. Don't tell us the backstory just yet.
1: Yeah, no. So I owe my aunt $8,000. And then another one is like, I'm $600 behind in my gas bill, and then another $800 on my water bill.
2: Okay. $800 behind on water, $600 behind on gas. Okay. Tell us about your income, because something is happening there with your income that's causing these problems. So what kind of work do you do and what do you earn?
1: I have a niche industry job. So I'm a professional silkscreen printer. I will be making probably about $46,000 this year.
2: You have your own setup?
1: Nope, I work for a shop.
2: Okay. How many hours a week do you work?
1: So I have unlimited overtime, technically, that I can get, but I've been doing about 43 to 44 hours, so not a whole lot of overtime.
2: And with the overtime, that puts you at 46?
1: No, that's base pay.
0: Okay.
2: Okay.
0: So 46 plus you can make overtime. And are you living alone?
1: Yep.
0: What's your mortgage payment?
1: So my mortgage right now is at $515.
0: $515 or 550? That's it?
1: $515.
2: Okay, that's great. And what do you take home from the 46 plus overtime? What's an average month look like for you?
1: So average weekly, I take up about $2,800.
2: Okay, $2,800. We know $515 is going to rent. What's your other major expense? Because you don't have a car payment, and it's just you eating.
1: Yeah, that's pretty much it.
0: Are you making payments to the aunt, or is this just sitting out there?
1: No, that's unfortunately just sitting out there. Like I have so many, like with the gas and the water. It's just been.
0: Yeah, why haven't you been able to keep up with those bills?
2: Yeah, what caused you to get behind? Something.
1: So I was unemployed for a few months last year. Then I had a leak with the water and all that stuff just kind of
2: but I mean
1: went
2: today
1: to the wayside.
2: Let me go back to today. So if I take your $2,800 and I subtract $515, now I've got $2,285. And let's say, what do you spend on groceries? Let's say you're going bare bones. Let's say you do $400 on groceries. You don't have a car payment. Can you reach over today and get current on the gas?
1: Yes, I certainly could. But then the problem is, like, my concern is, like, because next week I will, like, I'm not behind on my mortgage, but, like, I still have to pay my mortgage at this
2: month. No. I already let's pretend a clean month. Let's say you make $2,800 a month. And if I make $2,800 a month, I pay my rent. That's $515. Now I have $2,285. I'm going to go ahead and pay. Let's pretend we pay $400 for groceries. Now I've got $1,885. Now let's say, you know what, I'm going to pay the minimum that I can to keep my water on. Let's find out how much that is. How much can you pay minimum to keep the water on?
1: Probably about $130.
2: Okay, so I'll pay $130 there, and then I'll say I really want to get the gas current, so that's $600. And now I've still got $1,155 to go. You don't have a car payment. You don't have kids in daycare. Maybe you have a cell phone. I hope it's Boost Mobile, and you're only paying like $30 a month.
1: Yeah,
2: do you see
1: much.
2: What I'm saying? So what else is there that we're forgetting about? What I think is that you don't have a budget, and I think that you're doing some reckless spending and living for the moment. That's what I think.
1: I am guilty as charged.
2: Okay.
0: Well, you open the call, Andrew, saying, hey, I've been doing stupid things. It's fine to do that and then learn from it, but it's been a decade of stupid. So you got to decide, Andrew, 2 years from now, where does he want to be? Financing a car, keeping up the cycle of payments, or finally breaking free, going, you know what? I got to go make some money. I got to go do some overtime, get rid of this debt, never go into debt again, get an emergency fund, pay cash for a car, and build some serious wealth. You got to decide, man. It's up to you.

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2: 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I felt the only thing that was standing was me, my little teeny baby, and a great big God.
1: To practical biblical tools for healing.
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4: This program is designed to provide accurate and authoritative information with regard to the subject matter covered. This information is given with the understanding that neither the host nor the station is engaged in rendering legal, accounting, or other professional advice. Since the details of your situation are fact-dependent, you should additionally seek the services of a competent professional.
5: We want to hear from you guys, so jump in the comments on YouTube or Spotify and tell us what you're connecting with on today's show. Maybe you have thoughts. Maybe you would have told the caller something different. We want to hear about it in the comments. Our team enjoys seeing all of those. Appreciate that. All right, Jade, one of the biggest mistakes people make is they think they can just skip having a will because, well, I'm too young. I'm healthy. I don't own enough. 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Whatever it is, you're wrong. A will helps protect your family, and every single person needs one. It gives clear instructions and keeps your loved ones from having to guess what you wanted during a difficult time, or even worse, having the government decide for you. 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I apologize. And if you're not sure where to start, you can text the word quiz to this number, 33789, and we will help you figure out which option fits your situation. Chris is in Sacramento up next. Chris, welcome to the show.
6: Hey, how y'all doing?
5: We're doing great. How can we help today?
6: All right, so we got a situation. I want to buy a boat, and my wife does not want to buy a boat.
5: Oh, no.
7: Okay.
5: What a conundrum.
6: Here, a little background, right? So no debt other than the mortgage.
5: Okay.
6: We're making extra mortgage payment every month, so our mortgage is $3,900 a month. 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
7: Good.
6: We bought a year and a half ago after we got out of all our credit card debt and everything. And, it's just a grind. So we do, we do house projects, save up, right, and all that. And,
7: so,
6: you know, I see that we could buy a used boat, you know, not a new one.
5: How much money do you guys have saved for this?
6: Well, none yet. It's in the conversations, right? So we're finishing up a backyard project that, is about like $25,000, right?
7: Okay.
6: With not too many projects in the future.
7: So the backyard project, was that a project that you both wanted to do, the $25,000 on the backyard, or was that more her bag?
6: No. It needed it. Drainage was bad, all that, right? Water under the house. So, I mean, it's definitely, and, you know, we ripping up the yard, we said, hey, let's make it nice, right? So we're like,
7: okay,
6: doing a lot of the work.
7: So you both were cool with that. What about the boat? Is that something that you'll both get enjoyment out of, or is it just something that's really something you want? Is it more of a wants thing, or is it a money thing?
6: So I definitely want one. It would be a bass boat, a fishing boat. She enjoys being out in the water with me and goes fishing from time to time, but it would definitely be more like my thing, you know.
7: Okay, and how much would it cost?
6: We're looking at like $10,000 to $12,000, you know, a decent used boat to get us through, you know, 5-10 years, and then look at a real nice dream boat later on, you know.
7: And in her mind, spending that $10,000 to $12,000, like, what's the opportunity cost? What does she feel like you guys are giving up on by spending that $10,000 to $12,000 or saving that up over time?
6: I think ultimately we're being pretty aggressive towards the mortgage, and she wants to pay off the house. So I think, you know, I don't want to speak for her, but I think at the end of the day, most of it is she thinks and feels that money could go towards the mortgage.
7: Okay. I would, if I were in your shoes, I would double check that and make sure that that's how she feels instead of guessing. I'd want to know, hey, where do you see us spending this money instead? Is it a vacation that you wish we were taking? Is it going to the house? Like, really get clarity on what the issue is with her on that, because that's the only way you guys are going to arrive at how this money's actually being spent. I mean, for my two cents, I think it's great that you guys are making an extra payment on the house. I think that's a really fair place to be in baby step six is, you know, have doubling the payment. I mean, I think that's pretty fabulous.
5: Yeah. So 10 to 12 for the boat. She just feels like that's a waste of money from what I gather that could be going towards the mortgage. What's the ongoing cost of this?
6: The ongoing cost of a boat, like maintenance and whatnot?
5: Yeah. Do you have something to haul it? Because that's where I go, well, now I need a truck, babe. I got to haul the boat.
7: Yeah. And now I need to
5: now I gotta store
7: have
5: the
7: gas
5: boat.
7: And all that.
5: So what's your, do you have a full plan for how this is all going to shake down?
6: So I still got to get a quote for insurance. The boat insurance is the number I don't have. But, you know, maintenance is relatively easy, especially since I do a lot of it myself. We have a Toyota Tacoma with 280,000 miles on it, right? So that thing will run forever, ideally. You know, so we do need to factor into the budget a little bit more.
5: I would start a sinking fund for that truck while I'm at it.
7: Mm-hmm.
5: As much as it'll keep going, there'll be a day where it doesn't. And you're going to be like, oh, I got to finance a truck now. So as long as you guys are saying no to debt, then the total value of all the things with motors and wheels is no more than half your annual income. You're in good shape as far as the checkbox is here. So the alignment with the spouse is the final piece. What is your household income?
6: We're around 200.
5: Awesome. And what's the total value of the vehicles?
6: It's just that Toyota Tacoma, so $8,000 or $10,000.
5: Oh, it's your only vehicle.
6: We are both very lucky with our jobs and company vehicles. So we literally only have that Toyota Tacoma under our name.
5: So you drive other cars, but you don't have it.
6: Yeah. I just sold my Toyota RAV4 because we just weren't using it. You know what I mean?
5: So.
7: I mean, unless she's looking at the upkeep of this and thinking, I don't like how this is going to affect our month-to-month budget. And again, I would run out those numbers and make sure you're talking about that. But other than that, I mean, financially, I don't see why you can't save up and do this, especially if you're
5: doing a reasonable amount. If this is your hobby, this is where you want to spend your time and some money, and it's in the budget, I would make a fake budget saying, hey, here's what life looks like when we have a boat. And then see and try to get alignment on what's the root of this. Why doesn't she want this to happen versus just trying to convince her? I think that's where we need to start talking to each other instead of missing each other.
7: Yeah.
5: But good luck, man. Brett is in Cleveland up next. What's going on, Brett?
8: Hey, Jaden, George, thanks for taking my call.
5: Sure. How can we help?
8: Yeah, I just had a question. So Lord willing, next month my wife and I will be debt-free and we'll move into baby steps 4, 5, and 6.
7: Love that.
8: So we're really excited. Yeah, we're excited about that. My question for you today is, a couple years ago, a relative, when they passed, gave us 3 gold coins, 1 ounce each. And so we've had those. And of course, gold going up in price. Should we sell the coins, which would basically give us our 3-month emergency fund, or would you hang on to the gold since, you know, it could go up? I know it could go down too. So just want to get your thoughts on that.
5: Well, we're not fans of precious metals around here as an investment. So when you say, well, it could go up, that tells me we're sort of hoping and speculating it could go up. And gold, out of all the things you could have, is not, it's not crypto, right? We know that gold's going to hold some value. It'll always be there. But I personally would be selling that thing instead of sacrificing for 3 more months or 6 more months or however long it would take you to get through baby step 3. Could you get what, I don't know what an ounce of gold is going for today. How much could you get for all 3?
8: It's at like 4,200 today.
5: Okay.
8: So at the beginning, we get that 4,000, then it's at 4,200 today, which I think is great.
5: Yeah.
8: I mean, that'd be amazing.
5: I mean, if you were like, hey dude, I'll write you a check for 12 grand that could fund an emergency fund today, instead of you having to continue to sacrifice, I'm personally taking it and I'm not going to miss out on what could have been. I would just don't check gold prices after you sell it. That's what most people do.
8: Yeah.
5: They go, oh man, it's 4,500 now. And now you're driving yourself crazy. Looking at what could have been.
8: Right. Okay, well, and then I thought we'd just put in the Fairwinds account with the 3% interest. It would, you know, then you're always kind of gaining.
5: Yeah, you're at least keeping up with inflation. And I don't use gold as an investment. I just invest into the stock market. And over time, the stock market is at a higher return than gold. Gold has averaged about 7.8% a year since 1971, where it stopped being tied to the dollar, which is not a bad return, but you can do better with less stress in the stock market, and there's a little less risk since it's not a physical thing you're trying to keep safe.
8: Okay, good. That's what we were going to do. I just wanted to make sure I was thinking about it right. So thank you guys very much.
5: Absolutely. And there'll be egg on my face if there's an apocalypse where we only barter in gold one day, Jade. Who knows?
7: I'm thinking like spoons and forks will probably be more.
5: Yeah, I'm thinking ammo, fuel.
7: Water.
5: Yeah, weapons, water. That's going to be useful.
7: Shelter.
5: Yeah, I've seen enough post-apocalyptic movies. I've never seen them go, well, bro, I got some gold.
7: Listen, a fighting style. You better start brushing up on your...
5: I do need to go to...
7: Jiu-jitsu.
5: Is that grappling. What's hot right now?
7: Jiu-jitsu?
5: Yeah.
7: I think if you're into, like, MMA...
5: Yeah, you lost me there. If I get kicked in the face, this is the moneymaker. Right? All right? I can't afford that. Can't risk it.

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7: All right, today's question comes from Glenn in Pennsylvania. He says, what are your thoughts on cell phone plans where big companies lure you in for years to pay off? My wife and I never really thought about the monthly cost of paying off our cell phones. We just paid the monthly amount. This month we got our monthly bill and were surprised at the new amount due to our phones being paid off. It's drastically lower than our normal monthly bill. Should we start saving now to purchase our phones outright the next time around? Short answer is yes. And Glenn, I love this question because this happened to me. I didn't even realize.
6: They're sneaky these days.
7: They're sneaky. I didn't even realize that our phones were not paid off. We had been out of debt and I'm like, woohoo, debt free. And then one day, you know, randomly I see the bill and it's a lot less. And I'm like, what happened? And then I realized we were still paying for our phones. I didn't even know that. So you're not alone on that. And yes, from now on, just whenever you go to upgrade your phone, hopefully it's not an Android, but whenever you go to upgrade your iPhone, you just pay cash for it and let that be that on that. But I did hear something, George, you'd probably be in the know on this. I feel like I heard that Apple is about to do away with that and you're just always like leasing your phone.
6: You lease the phone, literally, they're calling it a lease. And so you have to make the payments. And then if you want at the end, you have to pay the remaining balance that's left for that device, whether it's a laptop, a phone, whatever it is. Or you can hand it back to Apple and restart the process.
7: Man, I've seen everything at this point.
6: So it is brutal. So yes, if you got a payment plan on a depreciating asset, it is a type of debt because you have to pay that.
7: Yeah.
6: Otherwise, it's not your phone until it's paid off.
7: Yes.
6: So to me, that is a form of debt. You can get sent to collections for these kinds of things. So I would definitely set up a sinking fund and pay cash for your new phones. And just like a car, just try to get something that's going to last you a couple of years at least.
7: Yeah.
6: And don't upgrade every year. Because listen, the 16 is really no better than the 15.
7: It's really not. I couldn't even tell you what phone I have. And I agree with you so much, George, especially if you're in baby step two. Just get whatever you can that makes the phone calls, that sends the text message. And on your service, you know, go as cheaply as you can because there's a lot of money to be had there.
6: I meet people in the lobby and it's my favorite when I see a single lens on the back of that iPhone. I'm like,
7: oh man.
6: They're a real one.
7: I know, that's
6: hanging
7: right.
6: Hanging on to that iPhone 4. Let's go.
7: You know what? I could really go back to a flip phone. I really could. I could be the person who has a flip phone that all it does is send phone calls and text messages.
6: You know, Rachel Cruz's husband, Winston, did that. He's got a dumb phone.
7: He likes it?
6: The man is at peace.
7: You know what?
6: Birds
7: sign me up.
6: Flock to him. You know what I mean? Like the owls land on his shoulder. He is like one with nature now.
7: I'm going to try it.
6: Without a smartphone. I don't know if I could survive it. I need to be Googling at all times, so
7: yeah.
6: I wouldn't survive long in the wilderness.
7: I think I take offense that people are calling them dumb phones.
6: Well, smartphones.
7: Because isn't it really the smarter way, George?
6: Yeah, but it's the opposite of smart, and it's a funny name. So just go with it, Jay. Don't ruin it. All right, Jennifer's in Phoenix up next. What's going on, Jennifer?
8: Hi. Thanks for taking my call.
6: Sure.
8: I have a question regarding my 16-year-old who's going to be 17 in about a month. So he is in his junior year of high school. He's a huge Dave Ramsey fan. He took financial literacy. They all have to take financial literacy their sophomore year. And their curriculum's based off of Ramsey. And so he has become a huge fan of investing and compound interest. And now we listen to it in the car all the time.
7: And you're super annoyed or?
8: I mean, I'm learning a lot. So everybody's a huge fan. They love my husband and my boys both love when Dave laughs at his own jokes or flips out on people for their bad decisions. So it's a good time.
6: We love it too.
7: That's so funny.
6: So what's the conundrum?
8: Makes great road trips. So he's been playing baseball since about 8 years old. He just had his best season yet. He plays club year round and high school ball in the spring. And he, since he's done financial literacy, he's thinking that he's not confident that he's going to play baseball in college. So he's thinking that he should quit baseball and start a part-time job and start earning money and investing and getting that compound interest to set himself up for the future.
6: Okay. So if you sat down with him and said, why do you want to quit? He would say, I don't think I'm going to finish doing this in college, and I'd rather be working to start investing.
8: Right.
6: Okay.
8: Yes.
6: And you want him to finish why? Why do you want him to stick through it through end of high school?
8: So, I mean, you only get this much time in childhood, right? And then you're an adult and you have all the responsibilities. So it's not that we're not supporting him. Like, he has some really great points. He was a little, he talked to me before he talked to his dad because he was a little nervous about dad. And I said, I love all of your points. And I said, now let's just really think about it. So we support him either way. We just are curious if we should squash the idea and say, enjoy your childhood, play baseball. It's only going to be here for a few years and then think about investing. Or if we should support him in his idea to quit and start investing now.
6: Are you guys doing well financially?
8: Grow up. We're Ramseying it, but yes, we are.
6: Do you have any debt?
8: Yeah, we do.
6: Okay. I'm just wondering if he's all about investing, is there a way you can help him with that and go, hey, you know what? We're going to match whatever you put in, or hey, we're going to put in $1,000 this summer for you to get started investing, but we want you to keep playing baseball. What would he say?
8: I think he would consider it. He also has told us, like, it feels a little bit more like a chore now.
6: Well, that's what I was saying. Because you're positing it as, man, his childhood. I'm like, baseball at 17 is work. I mean, you're showing up to practice. You're showing up to every game.
7: Is he good at baseball?
6: On.
7: Or is he not good?
8: He's good. I don't know if he's college level good, but he's good.
7: Like, but I mean, he plays in the game. He's not just sitting the bench. He plays and
8: he was in the top three stats of every single stat his coach shared.
7: And was he complaining about baseball before he started learning all of this? And so this was coming either way? Or do you really feel like this kind of came out of the blue just because he learned about the compounding interest?
8: I know. He's always kind of had a love-hate relationship with it, but more love. He loves the social aspect of baseball. He loves the camaraderie that it builds, but it's always been kind of a love-hate relationship, probably because we live in Arizona and it's really hot.
7: Yeah.
6: I mean, he can get camaraderie at work with coworkers at the old ice cream shop. So here's my take. I'm going to just say it. You can take it or leave it. I don't want him to resent you for making him play. I'd rather him, on his own volition, regret turning baseball down to go work. And the truth is, I don't think he's going to regret it. I think he's going to go get a job and go, wow, I feel like I'm stepping into adulthood. And there's responsibility here. There's discipline. You got to show up. And it's going to prepare him for the future more than baseball will at this point.
7: I think I disagree. I think I have a conflicting view.
6: Jade's forcing him to get out there on the field.
7: If he's played all of these years and you don't feel like this was coming down the road, I actually think that I would say, I think there's a world where he can do both, where he can play the season of baseball and finish out with his team. And then I think there's a world where when he's not, in baseball training or in the season, that he can work. And I think that there's something that comes from team sports that's very different than what he would get, you know, working at the grocery store or working at wherever he's working. And I think if he can get the best of both worlds, I think that really can create some well-roundedness. Team sports are really important, not because of going pro or because of getting a college scholarship, but just what they build on the inside of you. And part of that is, you know, sticking to a task. So I think that there's something there. I don't think either is the wrong choice. I just think that you got two different views this time.
6: I like letting him own the decision either way, to let him feel like, all right, I'm an adult. I got to make peace with the decision I made, good and bad.

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5: This program is designed to provide accurate and authoritative information with regard to the subject matter covered. This information is given with the understanding that neither the host nor the station is engaged in rendering legal, accounting, or other professional advice. Since the details of your situation are fact-dependent, you should additionally seek the services of a competent professional.
6: Our scripture of the day, Psalm 1:3. They are like trees planted along the riverbank, bearing fruit each season. Their leaves never wither, and they prosper in all they do. Peter Marshall said, when we long for life without difficulties, remind us that oaks grow strong in contrary winds and diamonds are made under pressure. Boom.
7: Under pressure. Dun, dun, dun,
6: dun, dun. Thomas is in San Antonio, California. I didn't know there was a... I'm learning a lot today. What's going on, Thomas?
8: Good, thank you. Happy to be here. How are you all doing?
6: We're doing great. How can we help today?
8: Yeah, so my wife is, I'm very blessed. She put her life on hold, her CrossFit athlete career on hold to put me through law school debt-free.
6: Awesome.
7: Wow.
8: Yes, and I'm graduating here soon with a great offer, and but we have a net worth pretty much of zero right now, and so she's, I want her to go back and pursue that CrossFit career that I think she can attain. But she is a big fan of Ramsey, and she wants us to get to, you know, step 5 at a down payment. So am I being irresponsible?
6: You guys don't have an emergency fund yet?
8: No, we do not.
6: And you're not investing, and you are renting?
8: We skimped it with in-laws during law school.
6: Okay, but you're renting on your own now?
8: As soon as I graduate, we will be renting. Yeah.
6: Got it. Okay. And so you are trying to get her to chase these dreams, but that would require her to not work for a season?
8: Yes.
6: Okay. Yes. What does that look like? I don't know the CrossFit world. I don't know if that's a shock looking at me. So explain to me what this track looks like.
8: You know, she's already top 2,000 in the world, and that's like top 1%. But, you know, to get... within the top 0.01%, that's a full-time job working out all day.
7: So she's training as an athlete, not as a coach.
8: Yes, as an athlete.
7: Okay.
6: And she would enter into competitions and potentially get money from that and sponsorships. How does the income stream work?
8: Yes, exactly. I don't even care if it's an income stream for us. I have a good offer that we will live off of just fine. I just want to, like, you know, pay her back for sacrificing.
6: So you're saying we can live on my income, and she's saying, well, I'd like to live in a house first instead of the in-laws, so let's get there before we start this dream. What is she doing now for work?
8: She's a PT technician.
6: Okay.
7: How much of this is your personal guilt for her sacrificing versus what she even wants to do at this point? Because if you're telling me she's saying, no, I don't want to pursue that right now, I want to focus on, you know, whatever the next couple baby steps are, if that's what she's saying she wants to do, that might be what she wants to do. Or are you just worried that she's going to have resentment later on in life?
8: Yeah, that's a good point. I'd say probably a little bit of both. We're both young, and this is like her prime time, and so...
7: This sounds like a date night conversation where you guys sit down and you unpack what you're feeling, and you ask her about what she's truly feeling, and you guys really get a sense of where each other is at today, instead of where it was in the past and, you know, making sure you're making up for lost time and all that. I think this is just a conversation you guys have to have.
8: Yeah.
7: Well, and that's going to, you know, point to, okay, yes, we can continue to do some of these baby steps. The speed of at which we do it might change. If she decides, you know what, I do want to start, you know, pursuing this competition, you might be going slower, but it doesn't mean you have to stop and that you can't do any of the steps going forward until she's done.
8: Yes.
6: What does she make as a PT tech?
8: Like 35.
6: Okay. And what will you be making with this offer?
8: 200.
6: Okay. Fantastic. So you would just live off your income? Because here's what I'm thinking. She wants you guys to have the emergency fund, have the down payment. And if she stopped, it would slow down your goal by a little bit, but the lion's share of the income will be yours.
8: Yes.
6: So it's not like a make or break. If she pursues CrossFit and quits her job, it's not like I'll never own a house now. So I'm just trying to not make it this like huge A or B scenario. There's an option C, which is it takes us 6 months longer to save for the house. And we're going to make other sacrifices in other areas to make this happen. So I would sit down, make a budget for what this is going to look like, making, you know, 200 grand and then factor in taxes and factor in, we got to save the emergency fund. That's going to take this many months. Then we're going to save a down payment. That's going to take this many years. And then start to go, okay, here's what we're really giving up. Here's the opportunity cost of you pursuing this. And if you find that it's a couple of months, she might then go, oh, you know, I didn't think about it like that. I'm good to do this sooner rather than later.
8: That's helpful. Thank you. Yeah,
6: I think just using logic and facts, because everything right now is just like emotion on both sides. And I like the idea of the date night to just get some clarity, get all the emotion out, and then let's look at the facts.
7: Yeah. And I just want to say something because he used some phrasing that I'm like, oh, gosh, I don't like that. You know, when you're building a life together with your spouse, each person is sacrificing to get to a shared vision, a shared outcome. Him becoming a lawyer is not just beneficial to him. It's beneficial to the family unit. So his feeling of I've got to pay her back for her sacrifice. And it's like, I get what he's saying, but does that make sense? It's like making sure that everybody, it's not about paying people back in a marriage. It's about both people sacrificing and both people doing things to for the greater good. So
6: and dreams change too. And I mean, she could have a kid and decide, you know what, I don't want to pursue this anymore. She might stay home and that's fine too. But I like having the options through healthy budgeting and knowing what the numbers are. All right, May is in Phoenix up next. May, welcome to the show.
9: Thank you. Thank you so much for taking my call today.
6: Sure.
9: So my question is, I am thinking of going back to school for about 11 to 13 years, and I'm thinking, like, how should I prepare financially? I am 33 years old and still in $69,000 of debt. So I'm thinking, do I pay the debt off completely before even thinking of this as an option?
7: What are you going to go back to school to do?
9: So I'm thinking a forensic pathologist, which will require like medical school and basically be a doctor.
7: Wow.
6: That's pretty intense.
7: That's very cool.
9: Yeah.
7: Okay.
9: Thanks.
6: Are you single?
9: No, I'm married.
6: Okay. What does your spouse think about this plan?
9: Of course she thinks I can do anything. So she's like pushing me to do it. Of course we want to get into like a little bit less of like have a little less debt before doing this. But
7: is that the combined debt, like, the 69,000, or is that just you?
9: Combined 69.
7: Okay.
6: Cause I'm worried that you're not going to be able to work for 11 years. It sounds like.
9: Yes and no. So I'm thinking of taking it low, but yeah, I feel like when I get further down in the process, you know, that's going to be, I'm thinking I'll do whatever I can. Like if I have to work nights and, you know,
7: what does your spouse earn
9: during the day? She makes, about 4 to 4,000, 4 to

0: obviously not get into any more debt.
1: Uh-huh.
0: So we're thinking, do we completely clear out our 69K before even trying to attempt this?
1: You have to.
0: Maybe. Okay.
1: I think there's two things that have to be true. First, hear me say, I think this is a really cool goal. I love the fact that you're wanting to reinvent yourself and you're like, I'm willing to put in the time and effort to do it. That's number one. I think that George is exactly right. You got to pay off the $70,000 of debt first. And I think that's worth both of you hunkering down and doing whatever it takes to knock that out, full baby step style to get that done. And then from there, it's about saying, okay, during that time, there's also got to be an increase of income along the way so that we can start to save up the $14,000 a year, or at least get ahead of it so that we can cash flow it. And your spouse is probably going to be bearing the brunt of that weight while you're in school.
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0: Had a chance to watch the new Spider-Man movie on Friday. Now, there will be no spoilers here, but it really made me think about something important. If you know anything about Spider-Man, you know that he has his spider senses. He could be walking into a room, he could be having a conversation, and then suddenly something tingles. Now, he doesn't know what the danger is. He might not see the threat. He may not even be able to explain it, but he knows that something isn't right. That sounds a lot like what we sometimes experience in our spiritual lives. There are moments when you walk into a situation and something inside you says, be careful. You meet somebody and although everything that they say sounds good, something just doesn't sit right. You receive an opportunity that looks perfect on paper, but you can't shake the feeling that you need to pray before moving forward. You're about to send that text, make the decision, enter a relationship, sign an agreement, follow an opportunity, and then suddenly your spiritual spidey senses start tingling. Now you have to be careful here. Not every untouchable feeling is the Holy Spirit. Sometimes it's anxiety, sometimes it's past experiences, sometimes it's insecurity, sometimes we're simply tired or emotional. Spiritual discernment isn't about walking around thinking everyone is secretly the Green Goblin. It's not about being paranoid. It's not about assuming someone's motives are evil because we don't understand them. Discernment is the ability to recognize what is consistent with God's character, God's word, and God's direction. Hebrews 5 verse 14 talks about mature believers having their senses trained to distinguish between good and evil. Think about it this way. Spider-Man's spider senses didn't make him all-knowing. It simply alerted him that he needed to pay attention. Sometimes God does that same thing with us. He may simply say, pause, don't go there, wait, pay attention, pray about this. One of the worst things that we can do is sense that something is wrong and then convince ourselves and ignore it. That's probably nothing. I'm overthinking it. Everybody else is doing it. It'll probably work out. We talk ourselves right past the warning that God may be using to protect us. So here's something important about Spider-Man. His spider senses could warn him that danger was near, but he didn't automatically tell him what to do next. He still had to think. He had to assess the situation. He needed wisdom. A feeling that isn't a final answer. A warning that is an invitation to pray and seek wisdom. James 1:5 tells us that if we lack wisdom, we should ask God who gives generously. So when your spiritual spider senses start tingling, don't immediately panic because there are some things that God is trying to protect you from. There are some doors that he is trying to keep you from walking through. There are some relationships that he is asking you to reconsider. And there are some decisions that he is asking you to slow down on. And there are some places that he's leading you where you'll need to trust him more than you trust what you can do. So stop, pray, listen, test it, and if God says move, then swing.
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0: There's been this ongoing debate as to what Barbie should look like. Introduced back in 1959, there was this, oh, this is what the role model of a woman should look like, or what Ken and a man should look like. So that sparked the debate as to its unrealistic expectations. The measurements of Barbie when first introduced, fewer than 1 in 10 million people would actually fit that profile. So now researchers have carefully utilized social media and BMI and measurements to actually show what Barbie now should be. Now, Barbie in different forms, whether it would be petite Barbie or athletic Barbie, tall Barbie. The average Barbie now, 5'7", 170.18 pounds. They tried to relatively do the same thing for Ken. Not as successful, which is kind of interesting to me, for the real-world body proportions with regards to measurements. It still deviates a little bit from what real human proportions would be, I guess, according to this. Ken, a little less dad bod, still a little more muscle, maybe something that I could be working on. But they are designing the new updated fashionista Barbie and Ken to be more realistic.
1: So we know that the sun came so we may have life. And not just have life, but have it more abundantly. Come on, let's rejoice.

0: If you're a parent, there's a good chance that you've asked yourself this question at some point. Am I doing enough? I overheard a conversation yesterday waiting for my tea at a coffee place. Maybe you've lost your patience. Maybe you've said something that you wish you could take back. Maybe you look at another family and wonder why they seem to have it all together. Well, you're just trying to make it through the day. But here's something that we need to remind ourselves, that you are never going to be the perfect parent. And that doesn't mean that you're a bad parent. We can be incredibly hard on ourselves. We replay mistakes. We remember the times that we yelled, the times that we were distracted, the times that we missed an opportunity to listen or to be there. But our children don't need perfect parents. They need parents who love them, who show up, who apologize when they're wrong, and who keep trying. And thankfully, we serve a God who understands our imperfections. Psalm 103:13-14 says, "As a father has compassion on his children, so the Lord has compassion on those who fear him. For he knows how we are formed, and he remembers that we are dust." God knows that we are imperfect. He knows that we're going to make mistakes, and he doesn't stop loving us because we aren't perfect. So if you're carrying guilt over something that you did as a parent, give it to God. Learn from it, apologize if you need to, make things right where you can, and then let yourself move forward. Your kids are going to make mistakes too, and that's a part of growing up. And maybe one of the greatest things that we could teach them is that making mistakes doesn't have to define us. We can admit when we're wrong, we can ask for forgiveness, and we can try again. So take a deep breath today. Take a deep breath at this moment, because you don't have to be a perfect parent. You just need to be a loving parent who keeps showing up. And trust God with the rest. Because ultimately, your children's future isn't resting entirely on your shoulders, because they're in God's hands too.
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2: 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They thought he would never be able to walk. 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And Zach says, "Brian, you're dancing." Amazing.
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0: I want to talk about something that always brings in a little bit of controversy, and that controversy is money. Because just like the five love languages, money has five languages too. Matthew 6, verse 21, "For where your treasure is, your heart will also be." Money is more than numbers in a bank account. The way that we earn, we spend, we save, we give, it can really reveal what we value, what we fear, and what we love. Money has a love language. For instance, money is experience. Sometimes money says, let's make a memory, a weekend away, a special meal, a concert, or an adventure that can remind us that life is a gift to be experienced, not simply managed. Money can be generosity. It says, I see you, I care about you. You don't have to carry this alone. Generosity allows what is in our hands to become a blessing to someone else. Money is self-care. Spending money on ourselves isn't automatically selfish. There are times when we say, I am worth caring for. Wisdom teaches us the difference between indulgence that leaves us empty and care that restores us. Money is convenient. Sometimes money says, my time matters. Paying for something that saves time, reduces stress, or creates margin can be a wise investment in the life God has entrusted to us. And money is personal joy. Not every dollar needs a serious assignment. God created us to experience delight. There is room for beauty and laughter and hobbies, little luxuries, and things that simply bring joy. When we recognize that everything that we have ultimately comes from God, money becomes more than something that we possess. It becomes something that we steward. Our spending can say, I trust you, I'm grateful, I have enough to share, I don't have to prove my worth through what I own. My money can serve my purpose instead of becoming my master. So the question isn't simply, how much money do I have? Perhaps a better question is, what is my money saying about what I love?
1: If you know God, He can bring His grace to bear on your situation, and He can take broken things and mend them and make out of brokenness that which is beautiful, but only God can do that. He's the only one.
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I heard this question, and it got me really thinking. Is suffering something that we should try to embrace or try to minimize? And at first, the question seems to demand an either-or answer. Should we avoid suffering whenever possible, or should we welcome it because it has spiritual value? And as we look to Scripture, we discover that God invites us to a deeper understanding. From the beginning, Jesus' ministry, we see his heart through those who are suffering. He healed diseases, restored sight to the blind, gave strength to the lame, comforted those who mourned, and fed those who were hungry again and again and again. Jesus responded to human pain with compassion. He never suggested that people should remain in misery simply because suffering meant teaching them a lesson. Instead, he demonstrated God's love by revealing suffering wherever it was possible to do so. Yet the story of Jesus does not end with miracles of healing. It leads to the cross. When the time came for Jesus to suffer, he did not seek pain, nor did he pretend that it was easy. In the Garden of Gethsemane, he prayed with deep anguish, asking if the cup might pass from him. But he ultimately surrendered to the Father's will by saying, "Not my will, but yours be done." Jesus teaches us that suffering is not something to pursue, but when it becomes a part of faithful obedience, it can be embraced with the trust in God. Many of the qualities we admire in mature believers are forged through seasons of difficulty. Deep faith is often born in unanswered prayers. Genuine compassion usually grows from personal pain. Lasting hope is strengthened when we learn to trust God in the darkness before we see his light. So perhaps the better question is not whether we should embrace suffering or minimize it. Instead, we should ask, how can I glorify God in the midst of whatever I am facing today? Sometimes the answer is to take action, to help, to heal, to encourage, or to seek restoration. Other times, the answer is simply to remain faithful, trusting that God is working even when we cannot yet understand his purpose. God never asked us to love suffering for its own sake. He asks us to love him above all else and to love our neighbors as ourselves. When suffering comes, his grace is sufficient. When suffering can be relieved, his love compels us to act. And in every circumstance, his promise remains the same. He is with us, he is faithful, and he is able to redeem even the hardest seasons in our lives.

I was listening to a preacher, and he had said, everyone that you compare yourself to is comparing themselves to someone else. Which really got me thinking, it's easier to believe that peace lives on the other side of catching up. That if you could just reach their level, their success, their life, you'd finally feel settled. But the truth is, the person that you are looking at may feel the exact same way about someone

0: everyone else. Comparison doesn't resolve itself when you win. It just redirects. Comparison is a cycle that it feeds our perspective. It highlights what you lack while hiding what you've been given. It convinces you that your timeline is wrong, your progress is too slow, and your life is somehow behind. But God never asked you to live someone else's timeline. In Galatians 6, 4, and 5, we're reminded to pay careful attention to your own work. That's not a dismissal of growth, it's an invitation to focus. Your life has an assignment that doesn't require you to measure yourself against anyone else to validate it. Even King David, anointed, chosen, and called, had moments of doubt, fear, and comparison. He wasn't free because he outperformed others. He found peace when he returned his attention to God. His confidence didn't come from being better, it came from being aligned. The danger of comparison is subtle. It steals joy from your present, it makes blessings feel insufficient, it turns purpose into competition. But when you step out of that cycle, something shifts. You begin to see your life with clearer eyes. Progress becomes personal again. Gratitude starts to grow where pressure used to live. You don't need to be ahead of anyone to be exactly where you're meant to be. Growth is not a race across people, it's a journey within purpose. There is freedom in accepting that your path will look different. There is strength in staying faithful to what is in front of you, even when it feels small. And there is peace in trusting what God is building in your life doesn't need to mirror anyone else's to be meaningful.
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1: Our helicopter was shot down. The 50 caliber came up through the back of the chopper, hit the fuel line where we were hovering to pick up wounded men below us that we were going to pull up in the basket. And I heard the engine quit, the round come into the back of the chopper, hit the fuel line, and fuel was all over me, and the aviation fuel was just drenched the back. I was soaked like a sponge. And at that time, it was like somebody cut a cord in an elevator and you fall to the ground. That's how fast we were falling.
2: Stai Gute! Welcome, my friends, to The Storyteller, where you'll find First Nations people from across Native North America who are following Jesus Christ without reservation. Today we'll hear from a man who got in trouble in his youth and ended up joining the Air Force. He became a part of their special forces unit called Pararescue, whose motto was, "That others may live." Little did he know how this motto would take on a new meaning later in life.
1: Bonjour, my name is Gordon Thayer. I'm a member of the Lacouture Ojibwe tribe of Wisconsin. I want to share my testimony with you today to let you know that Jesus Christ is he's the way, he's the person that knows more about us than we do ourselves. I want to go back many years ago on the Lacouture Reservation. I was raised with my grandparents who took care of me when my parents were moved to Chicago during the late 40s, during a time they called the relocation, when the U.S. government had a policy to remove Indian people off the reservations and put them into the mainstream to learn different trades. And during that time, I was with my grandmother, who did not speak English, and only Ojibwe, as most of them did, the language was pretty strong on the reservation at that time. But over the time, I moved away, and when I was about 10 years old, we moved to Milwaukee, Wisconsin. Sadly, I lost the understanding of the language, still understand some today. But the language I understand now is the language that God has spoken to my heart about His Son, Jesus Christ. And early on in Milwaukee, I got into trouble as a young man with a lot of other friends. We weren't a gang as such, but we had a lot of trouble that we got into, the point where it took me before the judge when I was 16 years old, 17 years old, and the judge gave me an ultimatum of either joining the military, this was back in 1962, or going into the reformatory for the trouble that I got into. Of course, it wasn't a very difficult decision to make. I chose the U.S. Air Force. I went into the U.S. Air Force, and during the basic training, they were recruiting for a special forces unit called Pararescue. Very challenging, very difficult to get in. And at that time, I look back now that I know that God had His hand on me to bring me through that. We went through Army jump school at Fort Benning, Georgia. We went through the Navy diving school in Key West, Florida, where the SEALs now trained. And much of our training was like the SEALs. Many people have heard of the Navy SEALs, and our training was very similar. I went into medical training, survival training. Shortly after the basic training and the training for this was a two-year training program. I was assigned to a unit in the Azores Islands off Portugal, and I came back after 2 years there to Florida, which is now the special ops base for the military. And at that time, the Vietnam War started, and I volunteered to go over. And I went to Thailand, northern Thailand, flying out of Thailand into Laos. We would sit there while the bombings were made in North Vietnam. We would go in and rescue pilots that were down pilots. We would have to be on the ground. lot of times our chopper would take hits and we'd have to stay on the ground where they took off, right in enemy territory. And I'm sharing this with you because you have to know that our enemy now is, and my enemy is not so much the physical enemy that I faced in the war, but the spiritual enemy. And on that war, I lost many friends. In one particular mission, I was off that day because I was on the day before. We were stationed in northeast Thailand, and my friend went. They went on a mission to pick up a downed pilot in North Vietnam, and was shot down. And they were what they call the Hanoi Hilton for U.S. prisoners in Hanoi, and the whole crew was in there for 7 years. So I thank God, reflecting back, that all the missions that I went on, I did not have to go through that that terrible situation of being a prisoner of war. But I was a prisoner at that time in my own life, and the fact that I was drinking heavily, I was in sin. But the war became really, as I look back and reflect back now, it was a time in my life that I see now a little more clearly that it's now a spiritual war that I'm in. When I left Thailand, I went back to Florida at the special ops base there, and I volunteered to go back again for a second tour, and I was sent back to Ben Hoa Air Base in South Vietnam and was on many missions there. I was shot down. We were shot up real bad at one particular mission. Our helicopter was shot down. The 50 caliber came up through the back of the chopper, hit the fuel line where we were hovering to pick up wounded men below us that we were going to pull up in the basket. And I heard the engine quit, the round come into the back of the chopper, hit the fuel line, and fuel was all over me, and the aviation fuel was just drenched the back. I was soaked like a sponge. And at that time, it was like somebody cut a cord in an elevator and you fall to the ground. That's how fast we were falling. And I knew that this plane was going to explode, but it didn't explode. And I thank God today, because I know that was His hand. My flight engineer in the back was wounded. I had to get him out to the perimeter that was being held down. The Viet Cong were trying to break through the perimeter, and I had to carry him. The pilots got out to the perimeter there where they were. We had some safety. I took my crewmate back there, but only to realize there were a lot of wounded that were on the ground and suffering really bad, and my medical kit was back in the chopper in the open area. And I crawled back to that. It was probably 50 yards under heavy fire, and got the bag and brought it back and was able to save several lives with that. And eventually we were rescued out of there ourselves. Thank God that an armored personnel carrier came in and got us out with the wounded. There were prisoners of war from the Viet Cong side that they were about to execute, but thank God there was some sense to the commander that was on the ground that stopped that. I'm just pointing it out because war is an awful thing. It puts a lot of trauma in your life, and there were many other missions I won't go into here, but just to let you know that at a time like that, even then, God had His hand on me, and I was not saved. I did not know Jesus Christ. And let me back up again, back to the reservation. Back in about 1950, I was about 5 years old, 6 years old. My mother sent me to a little mission Sunday school on the reservation. And I remember those vacation Bible school days. It always had a special place in my heart to look forward to that. Back those days, we didn't have electricity in our community. We lived by lamp lights, and so having a summer vacation Bible school is a real treat, and I went there. I say that to say this, that back then the Word of God was planted in my heart, and it blossomed years later. But in the conflict and the war in Vietnam, on my second tour, there were many missions that I got on, and I was asked during that time to re-enlist, and I already spent 4 years, and I re-enlisted for another 4 years. And I got out Vietnam and went to the Hamilton Air Base in California. I was highly decorated from the war, the recipient of a Silver Star, 2 Distinguished Flying Crosses. And I say that to you, that these decorations really didn't mean much to me, because when you come back from the unpopular war, you were almost ashamed to have any semblance of that particular war. And I didn't realize that the war would have so much trauma on my life through the drinking and the alcohol until years later, when I really was diagnosed with PTSD, which is a symptom of buried hurt pain. And I realize now that a lot of our Native people have the same symptoms, not just specifically from war, but from the atrocities that were done by so-called religion. And Jesus was not a so-called religion. He was Jesus. He was King of the universe. He was God. He was the Son of God. He was not man-made religion. And I know, speaking to some of you that are listening to this, know that you might have been hurt. You might have been hurt by so-called Christianity. And I detested Christianity to the point that I didn't want nothing to do with God. I didn't want nothing to do with Jesus. And today I'm speaking to you because I really feel you need to know that He is the way, the truth, and the life. No man comes unto the Father but through Him. And see, I'm sharing this with you because I did not see that. I detested anything Christian. I thought it was a white man's gospel. It wasn't for Native people. If anything, it destroyed Native people. But Jesus became the lifesaver for me. Our motto in Pararescue, they call us PJs for short, because when we'd be on the flights, we'd do our jumps. They'd initial it down on a flight log as PJs. But our motto, and it still is today, is that others may live. And today I thank God that He took me through a terrible time in that war. He spared my life. And that motto He gave me in the wars that I'm facing right now, along with many of you, is that others may live. And I use that motto as we go out to reach Native people who are dying, lives in a battlefield that they don't know how to fight the battle.
2: Have you rejected God because of what others have done in His name? Don't look at man, look at Jesus Christ. He's the one who shows us what God is really like. It's Jesus who came to lay down His life for us. He's the one who satisfied God's righteous judgment so that we could have peace with God. He died so that others may live. The Bible tells us in John 3:16, "For God so loved the world that He gave His only begotten Son, that whoever believes in Him should not perish, but have everlasting life." My friend, God sent Jesus to die on the cross and be raised from the dead for you. Humble yourself and turn to God and put your trust in Jesus today, and then let Him use your life that others may live. If you would like to know more, please visit our website, withoutreservation.com, and click on the tab, New Life. 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And remember, the greatest story took place at the cross. 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
9: Well, you fought off all the kids, so I'm sure the veterans are very happy.
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0: Hello, everyone. My name is Barry Sharp, and together with Bill Wilms, thank you for joining us. We hope you'll be encouraged today as we meet with another outstanding athlete from the world of sport who enjoys a special relationship with the Lord Jesus Christ.
1: Our guest today was born in Halkirk, Alberta. He played junior hockey with the Western Hockey League Kamloops Blazers. He was drafted 7th overall by the Winnipeg Jets in the National Hockey League draft in 1995. He has played for Canada at the 2006 Olympics in Italy, played over 1,300 games in the National Hockey League. And you just have to believe, Barry, one day that his jersey will be raised to the rafters in Phoenix. He is currently the captain of the Phoenix Coyotes. Shane Doan is our guest. Welcome so much to our program, Shane.
2: Oh, thanks, guys. Thanks for having me on. Really appreciate it.
1: Let's go right back to the beginnings. Hockey in Halkirk, Alberta. I imagine it was outdoor rinks?
2: Yeah, we don't actually have a rink in Halkirk. We have a Quonset that the local firemen, which is my dad and a couple other guys, would get the fire truck that they had in the town, and they'd flood this Quonset, and we would, no boards and no dressing rooms, just one kind of open area where you get dressed and go out on the ice and had to scrape the ice yourself and maintain the ice yourself, which made it a lot more fun, I think.
1: You know, you moved on to play junior hockey in Kamloops with the Western Hockey League Kamloops Blazers, and Kamloops, often referred to as a junior hockey mecca, Little Montreal for that matter, and you played for Coach Don Hay, who's obviously been one of the best, if not the best, in the Canadian Hockey League. Talk briefly about that experience.
2: Well, I was so blessed to be able to play in Kamloops. It's kind of a funny story. My dad actually played junior hockey and played for like the first Kamloops kind of junior team when Joe Tennant brought a team down from Smithers, and Dad got to play there too. So it was kind of like a reunion, and it was kind of I loved it. I loved every minute of it. The players that I got to play with was amazing, and the success we had as an organization made it so that everybody got so much attention because of it. And being a player on that team, I was very, very fortunate. And those are some of my best friends. Those are the guys that that when you're that age, from 16 to 18, you're pretty influenced by the people around you. And I think it had a huge impact on my life, and I'm very grateful. My wife's from there, and it was something that I loved it there, and was so lucky to play.
1: Don Hay, quite a coach, huh?
2: Yeah, it was obviously with Hazer there and him being there when Tom Rennie won the Memorial Cup and then winning two under him, it was quite the run that they had. And it was one of those things that, with the coaching staff and stuff that you had there and the way that Mr. Brown ran the whole organization, it was like the NHL. And it was when you got to the NHL, you kind of already had expectations because they ran it so well. And it was really enjoyable.
1: 1995, you were drafted 7th overall by the Winnipeg Jets at the time. And boy, I'll tell you, 4 picks later, another pretty good hockey player, Jerome McGinley, was picked 11th. Two guys that have made a tremendous impact in the National Hockey League. And Shane, I looked at guys in the top 15 of that year's draft, and there's no question both Shane Doan, yourself, and Jerome McGinley have made the biggest impact. That must have been quite a thrill to have a teammate go that close as well.
2: Yeah, it was. It was something that both Jerome and I really enjoyed to have the opportunity to play together. And him and I are now involved with the Blazers and on the ownership side together. And we really enjoy, just being able to talk. And at the same time, the fact that he went 11th, I want to kind of always hold on to that and be like, yeah, I got drafted ahead of you, because he's probably maybe had a little bit of a better career since then. But I do hold on to that a little bit, and me and him get along really well. And I think that it goes to speak about the type of people they had in Kamloops. There's so much character and just good people. And I think in order to have any type of really long-term success, you have to have good people. And we were fortunate in Kamloops to have a whole bunch of them. And that was Mr. Brown was a big part of making sure that we had that.
0: Shane Doan is our guest on the Christian Athlete My Story. Shane, your first year in the NHL at Winnipeg and then on to Phoenix, you were going from winter rinks and then playing hockey almost like in the swimming pools.
2: Yeah, it was a drastic change. Just over 100 degrees, right around 100 degrees change in temperature, which was was a rather significant change, and it took some adjusting, and it took you a little bit of getting used to, because playing hockey obviously is a winter thing, and when you're in the summer, it seems to, I think your mindset changes a little bit, but we've been here long enough now, we kind of got used to it.
0: If I said no hitter to you, what would that mean?
2: Well, for me, it's that I didn't play a good enough game. If I had a no hitter and I wasn't hitting people, that's not a very good game.
1: Yeah. You're a captain with the NHL Phoenix Coyotes. When you see that captain raise the Stanley Cup above his head, arguably the most difficult trophy to win, even though you haven't experienced that, speak to what that would mean to a captain of a hockey club to make that accomplishment.
2: Well, I mean, it's, for each person, it would be personal. For me, it is such a team trophy. You've had to have everybody buy in, and as a captain, to be able to represent that, it is the ultimate honor, I think, to be able to lift that and be able to pass it on to your teammates. And it's just one of those things that I don't think I could put it into words, mm-hmm. but the honor of being able to do that would really be a pinnacle of anyone's professional playing career.
1: Shane Doan, the captain of the Phoenix Coyote, is our guest. I know your parents run a ranch in Alberta, a Christian camp for all ages. Interesting title, Circle Square Ranch. I want you to talk about growing up in that environment, Shane, and how this all led to you receiving Christ, I believe, at a fairly young age.
2: Yeah, I was beyond blessed. I did. I was raised in an amazing Christian family that gave me an opportunity to know Christ at a very early age. I was so blessed that way, and because of my family, it gave me an opportunity to know the Lord.
1: Shane, do you remember the time, the circumstances around inviting Christ and saying, you know, I mean, this is what I understand about sin. This is what I understand about salvation. This is what I understand about needing Jesus Christ as my Savior. Can you recall the specifics around it?
2: When I was a little, I mean, you know, I asked Christ into my heart and asked him to make sure that, you know, that he was the center of my life and all that, but I don't think I was old enough to understand what it truly meant. So I was mm-hmm. probably about 10 or 11 years old, and I remember praying. We were at a campfire and just praying and asking, you know, that understanding the ramifications of what it meant and my own stance and my own beliefs, and not just relying on that of my family. And that was big. And from then, I also had to, you know, grow in my own personal beliefs and my own personal relationship with Christ.
1: Yeah, I was going to say, it's an ongoing growth, constantly growing in that whole concept and that whole wonderful belief of Christ dwelling inside of us, isn't it?
2: It is. Being able to be part of, you know, Christ's plan and God's plan for your life gives you that. And I think that was something that was really hit home for me.
1: When people talk about Shane Doan, they always inevitably talk about leadership. Shane, when Jesus Christ said, "I am the way, the truth, and the life," was that leadership? When he said, "Follow me," was that leadership?
2: Yeah, because, I mean, to be a true leader, I mean, you have to have followers. I mean, that's probably the definition of leadership is to have followers. And yet, at the same time, Christ was the most humble. He had all of this authority and all of this right to be. I mean, he's Son of God. He had every right to ask for anything he wanted, and he continually put others first and continually went out of his way, the ultimate servant, to the point of death, and the most underlying and painful death that you can have, with all the undertones of it being the cross and what the cross carried at the time. He allowed himself to be humiliated for us as a servant, and that is, you talk about doing something for someone else. I think that's really what leadership comes down to, is being willing to do something for someone else and having them follow you after is important.
1: As a hockey player, as a Christian hockey player, as a captain, can you still exhibit Christ-like leadership?
2: Well, without a doubt. I think that even more, I think that in the game of hockey, it's an emotional and it's an intense game. And I have four children, and I harp on them that everything we do heartily as unto the Lord and not unto men. And that's one of the things that has been drilled into my life. And in doing that, you exemplify what Christ was. He did everything in his life for the standard that was so much higher than any man's standard. He did it for God's standard. And in doing that, if it's the simplest thing, you do it to the best of your abilities. I'm not always saying I've succeeded by any means.
1: Mm-hmm.
2: I've made more mistakes than most, but that is my goal, is to be, you know, is in every chance to hold that scripture and that principle dear, and to be able to be that example. And it doesn't have to be talking, it doesn't have to be saying a lot, it just has to be doing, and I think that's so important.
1: Just a couple minutes with Shane Donleth. What do you tell people, Shane, that, you know, that might be searching for truth, searching for happiness, searching for meaning in life? Are there any relatively simple answers?
2: I believe truly that if someone is wanting to find those answers, if God is the being that he says he is, that you will find him. And that is the biggest step, that first step of saying, I truly want this, not half-heartedly, but fully want to find the answers to these questions, then God will meet you. And it's so important to ask those questions, to be willing to ask those questions of yourself. What is my purpose? What is my destiny? Where did I come from? What are the origins of who I am, and where am I going? When you stop, because our lives are so busy and can get so hectic that you don't even take time to really think, but when you stop and think and ask those questions, where do I come from?
1: Mm-hmm.
2: What is my purpose? Where am I going? Then those answers are there, and they are in the Bible. They are in Christ, and it just takes it, that's all. That's that simple question. You take that one step towards God, open that door, and then it's up to him to walk through it for you and meet you. And when he does, the changes are amazing.
1: Mr. Doan, we won't tell people how long it's been that you and I have corresponded to try to get you as our guest. I thank you for hanging in there with me. Thank you for taking time to be a guest on our program, and Shane, all the best to you in the future in your hockey career, both to you and your family. Thank you so much for doing this.
2: No, I truly appreciate your persistence and willingness to hang in there with me. I mean, my dad is probably the thing that I'm most disappointed in, is in my ability to use a phone.
1: Well, listen, all the best, and we'll talk to you soon. Good luck to Shane. Good luck to the Coyotes.
2: All right, thanks. Really appreciate it, guys.
1: Thanks, Shane.
2: Thank you.
0: You have been listening to The Christian Athlete, My Story. If you feel, like our guest today, that you would like to receive Jesus Christ as your personal Savior, you can do so by praying a prayer with Bill as simple as this.
3: 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Thank you for sending Jesus to die for my sins. 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
12: Some of you are standing around with your finger in your ear. And then you got a 20-year-old with a high school education that's making 100 grand flipping used furniture.
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22: In the new film Paw Patrol, the Dino movie, now in theaters, everyone's favorite puppy police are back in action. Sky, Marshall, Rubble, Rocky, Chase, and Zuma faithfully protect Adventure City. But let's face it, when you live in a town with a name like that, sometimes adventure finds you. This time around, the Paw Patrol pups are out on their boat, the Sea Patroller, when a storm blows them onto the beach of a mysterious island. They soon meet an old Bernese Mountain Dog named Rex, who got stranded there years before. Turns out Rex has had help staying alive, courtesy of the island's friendly dinosaurs, like Timmy, a T-Rex who carries Rex everywhere he needs to go. Well, the Paw Patrol gang is thrilled at this Jurassic Park-like discovery. They can't wait to tell the residents of Adventure City, including Mayor Humdinger, the series bad guy who's just gotten out of prison. He's trying to amend his ways, but when he finds out the island is full of diamonds, well, that resolution goes right out the window.
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